0: This is Charlotte Talks. I'm Eric Spanberg, in for Mike Collins. Football is back, and as of Sunday, so are the Carolina Panthers, who kick off their 32nd season at home against the Chicago Bears. The Panthers gave fans a dose of much-needed hope last season, reaching the playoffs for the first time since 2017 and nearly knocking off the Los Angeles Rams in the wildcard round before losing on a last-minute touchdown pass. Carolina won the not-so-great NFC South, despite a record of 8 wins and 9 losses. Quarterback Bryce Young made significant strides, but not enough to convince team executives to reward him with a long-term contract extension, at least not yet. Off the field, Panthers owner David Tepper has increased his investment in a renovation of Bank of America Stadium by $500 million, lifting the public-private commitment total to $1.3 billion. The renovation has Tepper pushing to host a future NFL draft and possibly a Super Bowl. Bigger picture, the NFL remains by far the nation's most popular and lucrative sport. But the increasing evidence of the devastating consequences of playing such a violent sport continues to stack up. What is the game's future? Here to answer all of those questions and more are three reporters who cover the Panthers and the NFL on a day-to-day basis. Scott Fowler is a columnist at the Charlotte Observer, and he's back with us after many previous visits. Good morning, Scott.
1: Good morning, Eric. Thanks for having me.
0: Yes. Kelly Bartik is WCCB's sports anchor. She is making her Charlotte Talks debut. Welcome, Kelly.
2: Good morning. Thanks for having me.
0: And Mike Solarte is another longtime friend of the show who is also sports director at Spectrum News. Greetings, Mike.
3: Hello, Eric.
0: All right. Let's begin here. The Panthers, as I mentioned, finished 8-9 last season, but they proved resilient, recording a impressive win at Lambeau Field over a good Packers team after being blown out by the Bills. They beat the Rams at home late in the season, and now they come into 2026 with an offensive line that's banged up. Some other questions. What are the chances for improvement this season? And Kelly, I'll start with you.
2: Oh, my goodness.
0: Right into the fire.
2: I think there's a great chance of improvement. Like you said, last season they went 8-9. They somehow won the division, which is wild, but somebody had to win it, right? I think they've added a lot of new pieces, especially on defense. I mean, the year before last season, they had a historically bad defense, and then they really improved, and now Derrick Brown is, you know, another year healthy, and then you add pieces like Jalen Phillips. And did I say his name right? Jalen Phillips and Devin Lloyd. Yeah. I think they're going to be bad. I think they're going to improve. It's another year in the offense. It's another year for everything. So I'm excited to see what they can do. I'm optimistic. Why not? Pieces like Jalen Phillips. And did I say his name right? Jalen Phillips and Devin Lloyd. Yeah. I think they're going to be bad. I think they're going to improve. It's another year in the offense.

0: 500. And for those who haven't followed the Panthers over the past 10 years, very smart of you, but also they have not had a winning record, if you have followed them, since 2017. So it has been a long time that they posted a winning record. So I am predicting a winning record this year. I think they will make a modest improvement.
1: Got it. And Scott, that period covers David Tepper's entire ownership tenure. No winning seasons, although they did make the playoffs. Mike, what do you think coming into this season?
2: Well, I'll tell you what, guys. I think that the defense has certainly been that was the focal point of this offseason. As Kelly alluded to, the additions of Jalen Phillips and Devin Lloyd, and then the late add of Bobby Okereke after Nick Scorton went down with the injury on day one of camp. You know, those pieces are going to really be tested. The draft was really, really solid, I thought, you know, in picking up Monroe Freeling and Lee Hunter in the first two picks, and both of those players are penciled into the starting lineup on the unofficial depth chart that was released on Tuesday. Everybody's undefeated right now until they, you know, kick the thing off tonight. So hope springs eternal, but yeah, I agree with Scott. I didn't think we're going to get to, you know, prediction win totals before, you know, this early, but I'm with Scott. I think 9 wins is about the number. But I also think that, you know, winning the division in back-to-back seasons is not out of the question, because as Kelly alluded to, you know, somebody's got to win it. And even if you are the valedictorian of summer school, you're still a valedictorian.
1: Hey, don't pick on me. What you may have,
2: I speak from experience.
1: you may have partially answered this already, but what's the most significant change for this team, good or bad, since last season?
2: I'll jump in first. I mean, I think it's the linebacking core, you know, by bringing in the guys that we talked about, you know, Devin Lloyd and Jalen Phillips, Okereke, the late add. And we actually ran, if Scott's going to throw websites out there, I'm going to throw my show out there. We ran our Twitter poll on Chevrolet Sportsnet last night about which area of the defense do you think will improve the most. And, you know, we gave the options of sacks, because they were 28th in the league with 30 sacks last season. They were middle of the road in terms of overall takeaways, seven forced fumbles with 5 recoveries and 15 interceptions. So takeaways could be a little bit better. They were middle of the road, about 16th, 17th league-wide last season in points allowed per game. So I think the defense is, you know, was where Dan Morgan went and kind of, you know, applied the oil to the squeaky wheel, getting the grease, I should say. And I think that's the area that I think should improve. But, you know, as Kelly alluded to earlier, another year in the system for everybody, I think that really plays into the strength of the offense. Bryce Young, another year under his belt. Tetero and McMillan was dynamite as a rookie last season. You know, there's a big year, I think, for Xavier Leggett. Jalen Coker was an undrafted free agent, and all he did is play his way into the starting lineup for the wide receiver group. The offense, I think, is going to be in really good hands. Bound about the tackles, of course, with Taylor Moten and Nicky Aquanu starting the season, you know, unable to play. But we'll see how Freeling holds up, Rasheed Walker, see how he holds up on the tackle spot. I mean, there's a lot to build on, but I like the way the defense kind of made the big strides on paper in the offseason.
1: Kelly, I feel like you need to promote a website, a show, something.
3: Oh, I'll get to it. I'm just kidding.
1: Okay. There you go. Scott, Kelly, any changes come to mind this past offseason that stand out?
0: Well, I think, to me, Eric, having watched a lot of their practices, which have not been open to the public this year because they are, you know, building this new facility, where they will be open next year, but I have thought Bryce Young, who is now in his fourth year, the quarterback, has looked better than I've ever seen him before, which you would expect. I mean, he's getting more comfortable, as Mike says. He's, you know, he's learned the offense backwards and forwards now, and he's always been a pretty smart guy and a quick study. So Bryce Young, to me, if he makes a leap, they'll make a leap. The one concern there is, no matter how much better he gets, he is always going to be 5'10". That is never going to change, his height. So that is short for an NFL quarterback.

0: And so you really needed a good offensive line to block so you can see and get out of, you know, not get sacked and get out of the pocket and look downfield. And he's really good at all that, but he's got to have protection. The offensive line is my biggest concern.
1: Kelly, since Scott brought up Bryce Young, although I guess I did in the introduction, it's always about the quarterback. We know that in football. The Panthers exercised their option for 2027. He'll make, I think, around $26, $27 million. This year, he's making $12 million. This is his fourth season. As you know, this is typically the time when a team would sign a quarterback to a long-term extension. The Panthers have not done that yet. What do you make of the quarterback situation long-term?
2: You know, they say Bryce is their guy, but I think he still has to prove something to them in order for them to hand over that big contract. It's going to be interesting to see. I don't know what exactly that goalpost is for him, for what they need to see, but he does need to take another step, like Scott said. It's interesting to see him this year. We can go to the practices. He does have a more command of this offense. We saw him cuss some guys out, which we've never seen him do before. That was back during OTAs when it was raining. He just cussed everybody back in line. But so he just kind of has this, and maybe he has had that leadership behind the scenes that we haven't seen. But I feel like he does maybe have, you know, more of a command in this offense, which is good. That's what you want to see from your quarterback.
0: Right. He's squeaky clean, as we know. Yes. And that's, you know, that's great. And he's never going to do anything to embarrass the franchise. But leadership, I thought, you know, over the first couple of years has been a little bit, he's a little quiet for a locker room leader. And it does seem like he's more comfortable grabbing the reins there.
1: That's the voice of Scott Fowler. He's a columnist with the Charlotte Observer. Also with us is Kelly Bartik from WCCB and Mike Salarte from Spectrum News. What about the quarterback room as a whole? Andy Dalton was here as the backup. He no longer is here. We have new backups. Haynes King led the victory in the Hall of Fame game. We have Kenny Pickett. What do you think about the quarterback room as a whole for the Panthers?
0: Well, I'll jump briefly, but Mike, you jump in real quick. I'll just say that Haynes King is a lot of fun and undrafted and Georgia Tech guy. And Pickett, you know, he's okay. I think he's fine, but they better not get Bryce Young hurt, I would say. Go ahead, Mike.
3: Yeah, no, I agree with you on that, Scott. I think this is Bryce's team. Kenny Pickett is a serviceable backup, but, you know, it's the oddity here is that Carolina kept three quarterbacks going into the season. So I don't know if I have the opinion that Carolina isn't sure that they have a quarterback, or Kenny Pickett ought to be a little bit nervous because they really do like Haynes King. And if they need a roster spot and they think that King can be the backup, you know, that might be something that they, you know, exercise if they've got to go out and get somebody. King was very impressive in the preseason, and yes, preseason is exhibition, anything is meaningless, but he did show that he could be, you know, full. How would he fare in a week one, week two, week eight situation in the regular season? We don't know, but he was obviously more serviceable at Georgia Tech. I think the quarterback room is in good shape. I also agree with Scott. Bryce Young needs to stay on his feet. He needs to stay upright and not be looking out of his ear hole as little as possible.
1: Yeah, go ahead, Kelly.
2: He needs to stay healthy for sure. But just you guys talking about Haynes King, like these, like Canales, Dave, Dan Morgan, this feel like he just loves Haynes King. Like the fact that they stashed him away the whole preseason after that one, you know, he was the hero in that Hall of Fame game. He got hurt, and then all of a sudden, you know, he's injured, and then first practice back after all these cuts in the roster, after cut day, he's back and he's fine. He's out there. We didn't even see him on the field until like the cut day was over. So just the fact that they found a way to keep him on the roster, so other teams couldn't get him, says a lot. He's an athlete. He's really fast. Canales talked about him being a 25-year-old rookie. You know, he grew up, his dad was a coach. He knows the game. So it's interesting to see if they'll use him maybe in some other ways. I don't know. That's kind of exciting.
1: Well, we,
2: abilities. Not that he's going to go out there and take Bryce's spot. That's not happening.
1: We've got a few more exciting things to talk about with this NFL season upon us. Stay with us right here. We're going to talk more Panthers and more NFL on Charlotte Talks right here on WFAE.
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1: Back on Charlotte Talks, I'm Eric Spanberg, and for Mike Collins, we're talking all things Carolina Panthers with Kelly Bartik of WCCB, Scott Fowler from the Charlotte Observer, and Mike Solarte of Spectrum News. Kelly, you just mentioned Dave Canales. He's entering his third season as head coach, and he is making a big change this year. He's turning over the play-calling duties to the offensive coordinator. How do you think this will change the offense, and why do you think they made the switch?
2: I'm excited to see what Brad Idzik, the offensive coordinator, can do. Yes, he is a Canales guy. It's kind of just like a branch of Canales in there. That's why Canales trusts him, because they've been together for a while. But this is going to free up Dave Canales to be the head football coach during the games. I mean, we've seen him at practice. He's not just with the offense anymore. He's bouncing around the field. He's able to connect with different players. During the game, he's going to be able to talk to the defense when he doesn't have to be trying to get that play out there. Time management, clock management. I think it's going to be good for Canales to be the head football coach and kind of give up those duties. I think it's going to be hard for him. I think he's had to he said, I don't know what to do with my hands. Like, he's like, what do I do? I have all this time now at practice. But I think it's going to be good. I'm excited to see how the offense changes, if it opens up a little more, what Idzik's going to do. But I mean, I think we're going to see some change.
1: Is this the norm is this more of the norm in the league that the offensive coordinator is calling the plays rather than the head coach?
0: Yes, it is. I would say it's not. You can do both things, but it is difficult. It's like, being the CEO and the CFO of a company at the same time or something. It's possible, but it's just like a constant deadline in your head when you're the play caller, and the plays have to be out really fast because at 15 seconds you can't talk to the quarterback anymore, and so it's like just a constant clock ticking down in your head. So I think he'll try that this way. Now, I wouldn't say if they start 1-7 that it wouldn't be possible that he takes it right back.
2: Yeah.
0: Play calling is something that can be switched back and forth and so on. But I think this will work out okay. I think they'll get fewer delay of game penalties for sure.
1: Mike, you mentioned earlier our shared honor of being valedictorians of summer school. That brings us back to the NFC South. How do you think this team stacks up against its three division rivals, Atlanta, New Orleans, and Tampa Bay?
3: I honestly think there's not a whole lot of different. I mean, there are some new faces in the NFC South, but I don't think any team in the division improved measurably. I mean, everybody got a little bit better, but I think the Carolina's defense is the is the side of the ball. If you're going offense, defense, special teams for the four teams in the division, I think the Panther defense is the one that took the biggest leap in terms of what they did. And again, stressing on paper, because we have to see how these, you know, these guys gel together and play on Sunday. So I think that, you know, again, nine wins ought to be enough to win the NFC South, barring something crazy, or barring, you know, Tampa Bay, or, you know, somebody going and ripping off an 8-game heater to start things off. You know, I don't necessarily see that in the cards. And again, the NFC South is a black and blue division. I mean, these teams beat on each other when they face each other twice a season too. So it's not only just winning the games you need to win. And I apologize for my crazy bird in the background. it's not a matter of just winning the games that you can win outside your division, but you got to survive the division. And that's, I think, really the real telltale is that, you know, the NFC South is not for the meek. You've got to be able to survive some pretty gritty games when you're playing Atlanta, Tampa Bay, and New Orleans. So you come out of those, you know, in good shape. You've got an opportunity to do some things. But I think Carolina's still, you know, again, valedictorian to summer school. It's still summer school in the NFC South. There's not an elite team in the NFC South, but I think Carolina Panthers can be the best of the four.
1: Scott, you recently wrote that the Carolina Panthers are the proud possessors of the absolute worst record for opening week in the NFL, 11-20. They've lost four straight, and I think they have not scored more than 10 points in the last three openers, something like that.
0: That's right. No.
1: So as we set the table with that delightful spread, what's it going to take to reverse that? And in other words, do you take much from that history of opening games, or is it more just the Panthers have had bad teams?
0: Well, it's probably more that they've just had bad teams that haven't been good enough. But there is something to that, because we've seen this over and over, that Bryce Young is better in the fourth quarter of games. He's also better in the second half of the season usually than the first. Like, he's a slow starter, notoriously. And that can't happen. You know, this game Sunday, they play the Bears, and that's winnable. That's not for sure winnable. Panthers are a 3-point underdog, but it's a coin flip probably. And so if they play well, they can get it done. Now, they haven't been playing well in week one. I mean, I've watched this team for 32 years now, Eric. That's why I have those gray hairs on my head. 32 years.
1: Battle pay.
0: Yeah, it is. Yes, exactly. And so I've seen a lot of first week, you know, week one openers that are land with a thud. But this one, I will say this for Panther fans who want to have a little hope. The Bears are 2-8 in their last 10 openers, so they ain't no great shakes either. So this is a battle of two bad week one teams.
1: Kelly, there is some hope on this with this schedule from a fan standpoint, because the Panthers have a Sunday night home game against Detroit. That has not happened in a while. They also have a primetime Thursday night road game in Green Bay, so they're going back to Lambeau Field, and they have a Monday night game later in the season at Tampa Bay. So clearly at least a little bit of recognition of them reaching the playoffs last year. How do you think this schedule shapes up?
2: They won the NFC South, so they have a harder – they have, like, the champion schedule, so they have a harder schedule. But, I mean, I agree with the other guys. I think 9-8, that seems like a doable record to me, one more win than they had last season. I really think these first four games, they really need to get off to a fast start. They can't wait to start winning games. They can't wait to start putting points on the board, because, I mean, the deeper we get in the schedule, the harder it looks, especially after, you know, the Detroit game. So we'll see what they can do. I mean, yeah, now I'm all depressed after that season opening record that I put out there. My goodness gracious.
1: Well, a little happy.
2: They do get off to such a slow start in games and in the season.
1: Let's talk about their home field. The Panther Stadium has made a lot of news in the past couple of years. In 2024, City Council approved an $800 million renovation of Bank of America Stadium that included $650 million from city tourism taxes plus $150 million from the team. And the Panthers were also going to kick in $420 million more between 2031 and 2045. It's essentially a 20-year deal. In July, David Tepper decided to bump the Panthers' immediate investment to $650 million, which is how we get to the $1.3 billion total for the renovation that started this year and will go through 2030. The Panthers are also going to cover cost overruns, and they'll still pick up some undetermined expenses for those last 15 years. Along with that, Tepper invited NFL Commissioner Roger Goodell to town for a conversation in front of Charlotte leaders in July, and he quickly dropped some not-so-subtle hints to the commissioner, beginning with this.
8: You know, listen, it would be great to get into the Super Bowl here. It might be great if we had a Super Bowl here.
1: The commissioner countered with a possible NFL draft.
9: And you see the way the downtown's evolving. The first thing that came into my mind, I said it to David, this is built for a draft. It's the location of Charlotte in general. Yeah.
1: And later, the commissioner did come back to the possibility of a Super Bowl, saying that hotels, or the lack of luxury hotels, are the main challenge for a Super Bowl here.
9: There is no question that the city keeps growing the way it is. It's really the stadium and the facility here is wonderful, and it's certainly Super Bowl quality. The real issue with Super Bowls now is number of hotel rooms, quality of hotel rooms, and other facilities, which every time I come back here, it's completely different than it was when I left it the last time. And so I think that growth continues. I think, you know, that's probably somewhere down the line in the future.
1: All those clips came from WCNC TV. Now, Scott, you had written about the possibility of a Super Bowl. I think it was in the spring right after Nashville was awarded the 2030 Super Bowl. Atlanta has one in 28. Atlanta's had a few Super Bowls before. And the gist of your column was all the neighbors are doing it. Why can't we? So why can't we?
0: Well, there's Goodell makes a good point there. By the way, Eric, thanks for remembering my columns, which I don't remember anymore. So you've got a better long-term memory than I do. But I did write that. And here's the two main problems with Charlotte hosting a Super Bowl. Goodell brought up one there, Roger Goodell, the NFL commissioner, is that they don't have the concentration of hotel rooms that the NFL likes. They have this crazy high number, and I can't remember what it is, but of hotel rooms within a certain radius of, for the stadium. Charlotte's not quite there. That could probably be overcome at some point. The other part is that they rarely, they rarely have a Super Bowl outside of, say, Florida or California that is not in a dome. That they usually want a dome in early February. We know what the weather's like here in early February. It could be 75 degrees and it could be 20 degrees. And that sort of uncertainty, Super Bowl organizers don't love that. My guess here is that Super Bowl is much less likely than an NFL draft, and that when and if Charlotte does get a Super Bowl, it'll actually be when they build a new stadium, which I don't know if I'll be around for that, but I would just pencil it in for around 2047, 2048, somewhere in there.
1: Got that on my calendar right now, opening day 2048. So, Mike, Kelly, do you agree? You think a Super Bowl is a little bit out of reach at the moment?
2: I do.
3: I'm with you,
2: That same night, sorry, Mike, that same night, when Goodell was in town, Tepper's offering up what they do at the Masters, offering up houses and Dan Morgan's house. And yes, who knows, Tepper might be building like new hotel chains just to get the Super Bowl here. My goodness. Yeah, when he dropped the draft, I feel like we will have a draft here soon.
1: Yeah, well, so let's talk about the draft. For people who may not follow this closely, about 10 years ago, the NFL moved the draft out of a hotel room in New York, where you'd have a few hundred Jets fans basically gathered to boo whoever the Jets selected, and they started taking it out on the road. They first went to Chicago, and then they've gone to a number of cities since, and this has become sort of the NFL's Coachella, if you will. Hundreds of thousands of people love an excuse to drink beer and listen to guys, pick their...
0: Pontificate.
1: Yeah, pontificate, yeah. Maybe see a guy put on a hat. So with that, I'm going to start with you, Mike. What do you think about a draft in Uptown Charlotte and how that might fit? Do you think people will embrace it as they have in other cities?
3: Oh, well, I think Roger Goodell's vision is spot on. I mean, as he was talking about that when he was in town, I was like, wow, you can just kind of see the corridor at maybe Trade and Tryon or whatever, just filled to the brim with people and the stage and the bands and all the fan amenities and that sort of deal. Because I don't think you have to do it at the stadium. I mean, there was no stadium in Vegas when they were introducing the picks of the fountain at the Bellagio. So, I mean, it's one of those things where, yeah, I mean, the vision is there. I mean, it's great. And I do think, I agree. I agree with Scott. I think we're much more likely to have a draft in the closer future than, you know, than a Super Bowl. But, you know, Eric, as you were talking about the numbers and the dollars that were being spent, and it came to $1.3 billion total, yes, investment over whatever.
1: That's your signing bonus, I think, right?
3: It's easy for me to sit here and spend David Tepper's money, but if you're going to go that deep, just go all the way. Figure out a location, figure out a place to put a new building, and you can build it with all the bells and whistles, a dome, a retractable roof, give yourself the option of indoor, outdoor football, indoor for the Super Bowl, outdoor for, you know, opening day, like Sunday coming up. You can get Final Fours, you can get all the things that, you know, that the neighbors have. And with, you know, with that kind of construction is going to come the hotels and all the things that the Final Four is going to need and the Super Bowl is going to need. And so, I mean, if you're going to go all the way is the way I look at it, because it's not an investment for, you know, 5 years. It's an investment for 50 years. It's an investment for 50 beyond years. I mean, whatever. It can be a showpiece for the city of Charlotte, for the state of North Carolina, for the Southeast region. So, I mean, it's all right there. And again, it's easy for me to spend somebody else's money, but, you know, I would love to see that happen. And to Scott's point, if they got a shovel in the ground next week on a new place that would be open in 4 years, you'd have a Super Bowl in five.
1: It is interesting that all of you were here when David Tepper bought the team. That's not the interesting part, although it may be interesting to your families. But the interesting part is that David Tepper did say, as you all remember, that he wanted a new retractable roof stadium at one point. That was pre-COVID, and then he reversed course and decided on the renovation. Any thoughts on whether that was a good idea or a bad idea? Mike, I think, says it's a bad idea.
3: He got tired of people like me spending his money. He says, you know what, screw them. I'm going to hang on to some of this for myself. Like Scott, I've been covering this team, even though the first 7 years of their existence, I was in Raleigh for them. I've been covering this team since they first started playing. And so when Erickson Stadium opened, I thought, man, this is a cool place. They got a cell phone sponsor to put the title sponsorship on it, and really nice feel, nice seating. I mean, the lights looked all, you know, this all looks, you know, so modernized, and the bones are still good in the stadium. I mean, it's not falling apart. It's not Wrigley Field. It's not Fenway Park where things are falling off, you know, the upper parts of the grandstands. But, you know, it's the arms race. I mean, Scott, you were here when the Charlotte Coliseum was a hopping area, you know, a hopping building. And what did it lack? It lacked luxury boxes. You know, they built a 22,000, 23,000 seat stadium for the Hornets, and I think it was 10 luxury suites. I mean, in today's market, that's 150 luxury suites too few. You know, so it's a thing about amenities. It's a thing about modernization. It's a thing about, you know, enhancing the fan experience. And you know, I'm a get off my lawn guy. I'm there for the game. I'm not there for the boat of French fries. I'm here for the game. So, but that's just me. But I get it, because it's an entertainment industry. It's an entertainment field, and you got to have everything that the fans want.
1: Well, we will talk about what the fans want. We're going to talk a little bit more about the stadium, and we're going to talk about the health crisis that the NFL has been dealing with for a number of years, and a recent study that provided some more disturbing news. Stay with us right here on Charlotte Talks on WFAE.
4: 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I'm Della Friedman. 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
1: And we are back on Charlotte Talks. I'm Eric Spanberg in for Mike Collins. Our panel of sports experts is here discussing all things Panthers. The Panthers take on the Chicago Bears Sunday in the season opener. Kelly Bartick from WCCB is with us, Scott Fowler from the Charlotte Observer, and Mike Salarte from Spectrum News. We were talking a little bit about the stadium and some of the renovations. Kelly, David Tepper's vision is not only to make the existing stadium feel new, he's going to build a music venue next door that's going to open in 2029. There is a team indoor practice facility that is going to open next year. And the idea, of course, as many teams are doing, is to have a whole district that's kind of driven by the Panthers and their MLS sibling, Charlotte FC. And I'm just curious, you know, as you think about this area, which is an area that you're in a lot because you're covering the games, what do you think of that vision that he has outlined?
2: I think it'll be cool. I think it'll be neat. I've seen what other areas, I know, like, even baseball teams are doing it down, like, where the Braves play. As long as there's some parking for media, I am all for it. Can't wait. I think the new team facilities really, you know, going to be state of the art. And I think just looking at other teams and always seeing, you know, other teams' locker rooms, they look so different compared to the Panthers' locker room. I think it'll be great for players just to have, you know, their own, not that they don't have a locker room now, but like their own state of the art locker rooms. And just the indoor practice facility is huge, especially, you know, cause there was a lot of rain this off season at OTAs. And I think it'll be fun. I think it'll be great.
1: Scott, how much do you think, there's always the discussion, Mike used the word arms race with the stadiums, but there's also the arms race to bring in players, to keep players. How much of a factor do you think these things are, the weight rooms, the locker rooms, the meeting rooms, the indoor practice facility?
0: You know, sort of a factor for sure, but the big factor is what the check says. That
1: I had a feeling you might go in that direction.
0: Yes. All right. That's why, yeah, you can lure a whole bunch of players if you put, you know, 7 zeros in on a check. So, yeah, I think that's true that they, you know, they're I kind of don't agree with what Mike said about, I don't really want them to build a stadium with a retractable roof and such to get one Super Bowl. I don't know that the juice is worth the squeeze there. We can respectfully agree to disagree. But then again, I'm a guy who likes to get as much as you can out of what you have. So in Bank of America Stadium's case, I'm glad it's going to last 50 years when the Charlotte Coliseum only lasted 19 or something. But then again, I drive a 2017 CRV every day with 150,000 miles on it, and I hope it gets to 200. So that's my version of Bank of America Stadium. Still reliable. It doesn't have all the bells and whistles.
2: I feel like I drive a version of the Coliseum then, if you drive a Bank of America. But she's paid for it. That's all I care about.
0: Okay. Yeah.
1: All right. Well, who knew Tyvola Road would come back as a vehicle? Go ahead, Mike.
3: And Scott, I mean, it's not just for the one Super Bowl about that. I mean, you're talking getting Final Fours and that sort of thing as well.
0: That's true. You could get a Final Four.
3: Charlotte hosted a Final Four when Arkansas won back in, what was that?
1: 94.
3: So, you know, it's one of those things that, you know, I'm with you. I understand it. You know, I'm the same way about cars, although I just had to get a new one. So let's just move on from that point.
2: That
0: proves my point.
3: But
1: didn't NPR have a show called Car Talk 1,000 years ago? That's where we're going. I am one other thing on the stadium. We've heard David Tepper talk about World Cup, Women's World Cup in 2031. You now have an expanded, I guess we're about to have a second expansion of the college football playoff, looks likely. Do you see those as events that are a good fit for Bank of America Stadium? Are there other things out there that with this renovation they might be able to go after?
3: I think that Charlotte has proven itself to be a city that can host multiple events. I mean, I started working in this market in 2002, and there was no PGA Tour event.
1: Wow.
3: On a regular basis.
1: Yeah.
3: There was no soccer team. You know, the Panthers were here. The NBA had just left. You know, and in that time, the NBA's returned. We got a regular PGA Tour event. We've got Major League Soccer. There was tennis that had come in and out. You know, the calendar just continues to add and add and add. And, you know, not to overlook the mainstays of NASCAR that have been here for, you know, so long. And, you know, all of our colleges, our great universities across the city and across the state. So there's no doubt in my mind that Charlotte could host something of that magnitude again, because it's proven time and time again it can do it. You know, and when you get into talking about World Cups, I mean, I frankly was a little shocked that Charlotte was not a site in the world in this most recent World Cup. But Women's World Cup is coming up, and and there will be another American hosted World Cup in, I don't know, 20, 30 years, whatever the case may be. And you know, we'll see where the Queen City stacks up at that point. But yeah, I have no doubt that the city of Charlotte can do it.
1: Well, the new stadium that Scott just mentioned in 2047, I think.
3: True.
1: Yeah. Scott, you also mentioned player paychecks when we were talking about some of the facilities, the weight rooms, the things like that. NFL players, this has long been a serious and concerning subject, and that is their long-term health. Last month, there was a study published by the British Medical Journal that found at least 25% of NFL players who died between 2016 and 2021 had some form of CTE, which is the degenerative brain disease that comes from concussions and repeated head blows. So let's just start there. What do you make of that statistic? Does that surprise you at all?
0: No, unfortunately, it does not surprise me. That has always been the clear and present danger for every, and not just NFL players, for every football player, you know, for every high school player. A lot of these concussions, of course, occur well before the NFL, where the equipment is at its best. I mean, it's not quite as good in college and in high school. Depends on where you go as to how good it is. But it's a violent sport. Everyone who plays it understands that and makes, especially now with much more publicity to it, makes much more, you know, understands the deal, I think, that they're getting into. And it is something that every parent has to decide. Do I want my children to play football? You know, and that's part of the reason why flag football has really gained a foothold in America, and will be in the Olympics in 2028 because it's a great alternative. These players you're talking about, you know, many were older and they probably didn't understand that deal quite as well, because it wasn't as publicized in the 70s and 80s, of course. And it's something I think we all struggle with, those who cover the sport as well. I've talked to some former Panther players who, have had probably some memory loss and such. That's just beginning, probably, because this is a relatively young franchise. But it's a difficult issue for sure.
1: Here is how the NFL responded to NPR addressing this study I just mentioned. Quote, the NFL remains committed to ensuring that the NFL community has access to a robust and expanding set of resources to enhance their physical and mental well-being. We encourage former players to identify and seek treatment when they are concerned about their health, end quote. And the NFL Players Association called the study's findings, quote, a sobering reminder that football carries real risks with lasting consequences for players and their families, end quote. I guess my question here, I'm going to aim this one at you, Mike, is over the years, the NFL's response to concussions and head injuries has been compared to big tobacco because they denied it. They said there was inconclusive evidence. For many years, they had a rheumatologist heading their brain injury committee instead of a neurologist. So there's all this history that also makes people skeptical. With all that in mind, how committed do you think the league is to keeping the players healthy?
3: I think that's a really good question. Not being in the league offices and being privy to the discussions, I will say this, if I can kind of come to the league's defense. They are better at it now, but they were not so great at it when all the talk of long-term repercussions of repeated, you know, head contact first became, you know, the thing to talk about. And this is a delicate subject for me because I have so much respect for the guys that do this for a living. I have so much respect for the guys in college who want to do it for a living, the high schoolers who want to go to college to do it for, you know, to try to do it for a living. They just go to college and do it for a living. But because these are all ordinary people that do extraordinary things, all these athletes, no matter what sport, no matter what their discipline is. But as you say, you know, the NFLPA statement that you read there, the NFLPA even acknowledges, look, we know that there are less dangerous ways to earn a living, but we all know what we sign up for. So I think that the NFL and the NFLPA have done a better job getting together on this to try to maintain the long-term health and safety of their players. Equipment advances have helped as well. But again, you can only protect so much. There's going to be the jarring of the brain inside the skull. That's going to happen. So in this game. So they're better now than they were. And it's always going to be in this situation. There was no way to really be proactive because when the game first started, nobody thought about this. It was not a thing, you know, I mean, helmets didn't start. You didn't start playing football in helmets until I forget what year that was because I was very young, but it was the leather helmet that, you know, you're slapping, you know, cowskin on your head and going to play football with it. I mean, so the equipment has gotten better and the league and the PA have gotten better at working towards this because they recognize, hey, this is really something we have to try to mitigate and minimize as best we can and protect our players, the guys who are really the reason that the league exists, in all honesty.
1: Kelly, I'm curious, you're around a lot of players, obviously, as Scott and Mike are, and injuries are such a big part of football. Concussions, any kind of injury, it seems like players have always been really reluctant to talk about that. They don't want to lose playing time. They don't want to miss a game. Do you find that to still be the case, that players kind of shy away from talking about health issues?
2: You don't want to lose your spot on the team, that's for sure. And I think it's gotten better. I think players do talk more about things now. They talk more about injuries. They talk more about mental health, which, you know, didn't happen a lot years ago. I agree with what Mike said. Like, this is such a violent, dangerous sport, yet they know what they're signing up for. Things have gotten better, but they still need to get so much better. And just talking to former players' wives I've talked to, their perspective, they're always looking for signs, and sometimes there's mood swings, and, you know, they're like, I sometimes just automatically think CTE because he's had so many concussions in his career. And so that's just kind of something scary you have to live with. And I think just the more we know, the better, the more research. But yeah, it's a violent game. it's an incredible game, but there are risks to it, and it's you know, there's no way to. I mean, there always will be risks to it.
1: Yeah, it's interesting. One of the highlight moments for Panther fans in the past year, no doubt, is the Hall of Fame induction of Luke Kuechly, one of the most beloved, popular players ever. However, he retired after eight seasons because he had multiple concussions, and his induction included one player who appeared by video because he is suffering from vascular dementia. Scott, I think you were there. What did you make of the Hall of Fame weekend?
0: Yes, I was there, and was glad to see Luke make it. I think to say that he left purely because of concussions probably oversimplifies it. There were some other injuries at play there, but it is true he did not feel like he was the 100% Luke Kuechly that we thought he was anymore, and he retired at 28, which is extremely young for this sport. And then Roger Craig is who you're mentioning, and appeared via you know, he appeared via video because he was, while able to go through the ceremony, obviously has been compromised mentally in some ways. And so this is an ongoing issue. If you watch, if you're at the NFL Hall of Fame, there's more than 100 Hall of Famers usually there. And you see guys in wheelchairs and you see, you know, guys who are struggling in various, as life is like that too. Not everyone is, you know, but I think it continues to be probably the biggest challenge in the NFL, how to make this game safer. And yet, as Mike says, it is always going to be a violent, aggressive game. That is part of what people love about it.
1: That's true. And Scott, you mentioned flag football. It's going to be part of the LA Olympics in 2028. Some NFL players are going to participate. The NFL has been very aggressive about promoting flag football. Do you think at some point that is the way they're going to have to end up going?
0: That is a good question. I don't think that is anywhere on the horizon. But of course, you could have one catastrophic thing happen in a game and things could change. And we almost saw that a couple of years ago with Damar Hamlin on the field. It felt for a second like Damar Hamlin was not going to make it in the middle of an NFL game. Now, that is something catastrophic like that could change a lot of people's minds. For now, I think they'll coexist. But you're right that flag football is being heavily pushed by the NFL, and rightly so. I had a couple of kids that played flag and not real football. They didn't really want to, but I think I would have probably steered them toward flag football just as a personal choice.
1: Well, we are going to have to let that be the last word. Let's first and foremost hope that the players stay healthy as we enjoy this great game. Panthers kick off Sunday against the Chicago Bears, and then Mike, Scott, and Kelly will be taking you through the entire season. So my thanks to Mike Solarte from Spectrum News, Scott Fowler, the Charlotte Observer, Kelly Bartik from WCCB. For Mike Collins, I'm Eric Spanberg. Thanks so much for joining us for Charlotte Talks.

0: 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You're listening to Think on 90.7 WFAE and WFAE.org. I'm Della Friedman. You can go to our website, WFAE.org, and find lots of news stories, including taking a closer look at those Cooper Attack ads featuring grieving fathers.
1: At the Republicans' unprecedented midterm meetup, President Trump is the star of the show, with speeches on both nights of the convention. But can he keep the focus on issues that will help GOP candidates this November? That's on the next morning edition from NPR News.
0: That's tomorrow morning from

0: Hooper. She was the top White House advisor on East Asia during the Biden administration. She's now a visiting fellow at the Brookings Institution in Washington. Rap Hooper says our allies in the Pacific are concerned about the shift in U.S. priorities.
1: The United States' preoccupation with the war in Iran has not only produced a significant economic shock for American allies in Asia, but as you noted in your opening, has resulted in a significant drawdown of troops and of platforms from the Indo-Pacific region that are needed for those allies to be able to deter and defend against any potential conflict, including, as you say, with China.
0: The Trump administration has moved the last U.S. aircraft carrier stationed in the Pacific to support the Iran war. How significant is that move militarily, and how significant is it as a signal to allies and to Beijing?
1: For many years, the governments who look to the United States and Asia, think about our allies throughout that region, including Korea, Japan, Australia, the Philippines, have looked to the U.S. military presence as a stabilizing feature that can help to ensure that Asia remains free and open to commerce, to travel, to all sorts of interchange, despite the fact that China has continued to rise and flex its muscles around the region. An aircraft carrier is perhaps the most recognizable symbol around the world of American military might. The decision to move the carrier to the Middle East following prior Trump administration's decisions to move military personnel and missile defense interceptors to the Middle East is a continuing trend that makes Asian governments feel like the United States is drawing down its investment in their security to privilege an ill-begotten war in the Middle East. And that certainly doesn't sit well with allied governments.
0: Okay, that said, though, there are joint exercises now between Japan, South Korea, and the U.S. That suggests some kind of engagement, no?
1: No question about it. And I do want to know, Aaron, exactly as you're pointing to, that the U.S. military continues to do its work throughout Asia on a daily basis. That's the job of Pacific Command, and Pacific Command will continue to do that work no matter how long this war with Iran lasts. The exercise you point to is particularly important because the United States did a lot of work in recent years to encourage Japan and Korea to work more closely together. This was a key achievement of the Biden administration that I personally had a hand in working on. So seeing those exercises continue and continue apace is really important to deterring North Korea and to signaling to China that the United States and its allies remain prepared for anything that it could throw its way.
0: For listeners who may be familiar with NATO and that sort of Europe-centric security alliance, what does the U.S. alliance system in Asia actually look like? Is there a NATO-like thing for the Pacific?
1: There is no single NATO-like structure in Asia that unites all of our allies or presents a single security guarantee to bring them together. As a result, in this moment, Indo-Pacific nations are a bit more dependent on the U.S. than European nations are, because European nations have the option of pulling closely to one another and trying to work more closely together to confront military threats from Russia, for example, whereas Indo-Pacific or Asian nations do not have that same unifying structure with which they can cooperate.
0: I do see, though, that some countries are trying to join together, presumably to combat China.
1: There are many different instances of countries pulling together on a more tactical or fleeting basis to cooperate in certain areas. We spoke about the Freedom Edge exercise that brings the United States, Japan, and South Korea together. And in recent years, we've really seen a blossoming of security ties between countries like Japan and Australia, Japan and Korea, Korea and Australia. But because there is no single NATO structure that organizes all this cooperation, it's harder for these countries to cooperate systematically and in a way that can create alternatives to the United States when its commitments might seem a little bit shakier.
0: Yeah, I was thinking the same thing, that no matter who joins together in a NATO-like pact in that area, they cannot overcome China. And that must really be terrifying for countries in that area right now. I mean, they're looking at the United States, right, and thinking, will they come or won't they?
1: It's quite a daunting prospect, as you say. And I think recent turns in U.S. policy have made that more challenging still. We, of course, here in the United States are currently seeing a bit of a rapprochement

0: at the leader level between the United States and China, with President Trump and Xi Jinping of China scheduled to meet here in Washington later in the month of September, following two meetings earlier this year. This makes countries in Asia very nervous because they don't know where that U.S.-China relationship is headed, and in particular, whether or not the United States still sees China as a challenger. So from their perspective, this is a very uneasy moment indeed, because they both do not totally understand who the United States stands with and who it stands against, and also the sort of basic numbers of scale when it comes to China's military, economic, and technological might are undeniable.
1: So we've been talking about China now as if it's kind of a guaranteed threat. How serious is the threat that China poses to its neighbors right now?
0: China poses some very manifest threats to its neighbors. There are a number of particular geographic areas where we know that China has strong interests, strong capabilities, and a will to potentially change the status quo. You can think of the South China Sea, where China goes up against many other Southeast Asian claimants of small maritime features around this vast ocean, and often uses its coast guard or its fishing fleets to put pressure on them to try to get them to relinquish or back away from their maritime holdings. And first among all of these challenges is, of course, China's claims to Taiwan, which, of course, is a highly functioning democracy and economy in its own right, but which China hopes to unify with the mainland. And China's military, economic, and political pressure on Taiwan has been growing over recent years and is basically now unrelenting. Because of all this, the U.S. presence and the United States' ability to unify its allies with a common position vis-a-vis China remains incredibly important.
1: So for years now, Taiwan has been, as you said, this sort of beacon of democracy in the region. Are we looking at Taiwan as an economic ally? Why is Taiwan important to the United States?
0: That guarantee by the United States to stand by Taiwan has helped to provide for peace and security in the Taiwan Strait for 40 years. And a third of the world's global trade passes through those waterways. So it's very much in the United States' interest, as well as the world, to ensure that conflict does not break out there. Now, I would actually argue that America's stake in peace and stability in the Taiwan Strait is actually growing over time and not waning. And that's because our supply chains, everything from smartphones to cars, are critically dependent on semiconductors that are produced in Taiwan. If China were to invade or to use economic tools to try to strangle Taiwan, the United States, as well as many of our allies around the world, would face profound economic challenges as we sought to manage our supply chains in the face of China now having its hand on the dial of the world's most important technology.
1: Mira Rapp Hooper is a visiting fellow at the Brookings Institution in Washington. You're with The World.
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1: This is The World. I'm Aaron Schachter. The 9/11 attacks that occurred 25 years ago this Friday had a profound impact on how the United States operated on the global stage. From the wars it fought in the aftermath to the broader war on terror, it also had a major impact on America's immigration policies. Maria Mitri is with the Friends Committee on National Legislation, where she lobbies for what she considers a more just and humane immigration system. My colleague Carolyn Beeler spoke with her recently to explore the connections between the tactics and legal powers enacted after 9/11 and the way the U.S. treats migrants here at home today.
4: Maria, you argue that our immigration system has been militarized since 9/11. On the ground in day-to-day immigration enforcement, what does that look like? Just give us a sense.
5: In the last year, we've really seen what that looks like in unprecedented ways. Agencies beyond just immigration and customs enforcement have been conducting enforcement. We've seen across the federal government, from the National Guard, Bureau of Alcohol, Tobacco, and Firearms, even Customs and Border Protection, which usually is limited to activity at and near the border, has been deployed on our streets and communities across the country, armed. Obviously, we've seen this has bore fatal results, not just in Minnesota, but in other states where citizens and immigrants have been killed or brutalized. And I think this has all been superpowered by an unprecedented level of funding in the last year, upwards of $200 billion. But the executive authorities that have been used, maybe stretched in the last year, were laid in the aftermath of 9/11.
4: So tell us more about that executive power and how what you're seeing today you see as stemming from the so-called war on terror.
5: At the high level, right, this country's Department of Homeland Security was developed in direct response to the 9/11 attacks, right? We didn't have a DHS before. So after 9/11, we saw pretty quickly 20 or so offices across a couple federal departments consolidated into one big DHS, including immigration and customs enforcement. And so with immigration enforcement sort of folded into this umbrella of homeland security and counterterrorism, this immediate conflation happened, right, between immigration enforcement and counterterrorism. And this paradigm was created that foreign nationals are potential terrorists instead of potential newcomers or potential neighbors. And I think I'd also like to highlight just a couple other examples. I think a lot of listeners might be familiar with the Patriot Act, which granted the federal government at the time unprecedented powers to surveil, search, and detain individuals. But it also amended immigration law to allow for deportations of foreign nationals on the basis of their alleged connections to what have been designated by the U.S. government as quote-unquote terrorist groups, or if the government considers them to be acting in support of quote-unquote terrorist activity. There was also a program called the National Security Entry Exit Registration System, NSEERS for short, and this asked that tens of thousands of immigrant men, rather required that tens of thousands of immigrant men, mostly from the Middle East, North Africa, and South Asia, register and check in with the federal government.
4: So was the idea here, because some of the pilots who flew the hijacked planes on 9/11 were from abroad, there was a legitimate link between immigration and national security?
5: That's correct. Because the hijackers were foreign nationals present in the United States on non-immigrant visas, this was sort of the guise to harden what was already, you know, becoming a punitive immigration system under a much more explicit national security framework.
4: I'm wondering if this was new following 9/11 or kind of a continuation of things that had already been seen before in the U.S. Is it kind of more of the same?
5: I think you're correct that it is more of the same. We saw immigration policy even through the 1800s reflect this with the Immigration Act of 1882, other pieces of legislation that categorize which individuals are undesirable for entry in the United States. You're sort of touching on other examples of this policy in the 1900s, right? Limitations on who is allowed in and who is not based on the interest of the country, national security. And after 9/11, it sort of became based on the protection of the country from terrorism.
4: There is a legitimate argument, though, that the government does have a obligation to enforce immigration laws and protect the public. How do you distinguish between necessary enforcement of immigration laws and the kind of militarization that you are criticizing as coming from this national security framing?
5: Yeah, I think it's a great question, right? Certainly every country has the right to enforce laws, has the right to develop laws, has the right to develop borders and secure those borders. But I think when it's militarized in such a way that civil liberties are violated, right, that free speech is violated, that someone's legal status, who has a green card, who has a student visa, has, you know, done all the right things, followed the right steps, is now under threat of deportation, it's a new level. You know, there was something to be said about the fear and anger and sorrow felt across this country in the aftermath of 9/11. But the construction of immigration as a matter of counterterrorism immediately caused undue harm to thousands of people and is what laid the foundation for the violence and abuse we've seen in immigration enforcement recently. And I think the United States really has to embrace an affirmative vision of the future and integrate that vision into the policymaking that happens domestically and abroad.
1: Maria Mitri is with the Friends Committee on National Legislation. As we head to the break, a little trip to São Tomé and Príncipe. The tiny island nation sits in the Atlantic, where West and Central Africa meet, south of Nigeria, west of Congo and Gabon. Colonized by the Portuguese, São Tomé and Príncipe doesn't draw a lot of geopolitical attention. And the country's artists also are not front of mind, even for African music aficionados. But that's changing in an age where

heard the band sang Azusa in their song Sono Sua Qua de Tema. It's from a collection of songs from the islands that came out in March. Leve Leve Volume 2, Sao Tome and Principe, sounds 70s to 80s. It was curated by

0: Still ahead, how pharmaceutical drugs get into the environment and can come back to make us sick. Stick around. You're with The World.
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0: This is The World. I'm Aaron Schachter, in for Marco Werman and Carolyn Buehler. Not every virus or disease responds to medicine, and the number of drug-resistant bugs is growing. It's largely the result of over-prescribing antibiotics in medicine and overusing the drugs in livestock, which end up in our water and soil. The World Health Organization has called antibiotic resistance one of the most complex and frightening health challenges of our time. Without urgent action, drug-resistant infections could kill 10 million people per year by 2050. For DW's Living Planet podcast, Neil King looked at what can be done.
1: We're in a national park in central England. It's idyllic here. A clear stream winds through rolling green hills. There's moss near the water's edge, and trees stretch overhead, casting dappled shade over the soft ground. This is the Peak District,
2: which is a really beautiful area.
1: That's Alistair Boxall, a professor of environmental science at the University of York in the UK. He hasn't come here to take a stroll, though. He's here on business, as part of a project testing the water in national parks across the country.
2: I mean, that water looks very, very clear, clean, very inviting. If you're a kid, you could go for a paddle in it.
1: But when he takes a sample, the results surprise him.
2: That stream had levels of pharmaceuticals higher than we've measured anywhere in London.
1: Here's what they found. High levels of metformin, used to treat type 2 diabetes, as well as paracetamol, caffeine, antihistamines, and the anti-epileptic drug carbamazepine. For some drugs, the concentrations were at levels considered harmful for fish, invertebrates, and algae.
2: So you can have effects cascading up the food chain.
1: They also found antibiotics, in amounts high enough to promote the development of drug-resistant superbugs. The cocktail of drugs in that small stream in the English Peak District isn't particularly unique. It also chimes with a much larger study Alistair was involved in, this time looking at pharmaceuticals in rivers around the world. They tested more than 1,000 sites in 104 countries.
2: It covered every continent, and basically what we did was we searched for 61 different pharmaceuticals, and apart from a very small number of sites, we found pharmaceuticals everywhere. So, and I think that's really a reflection on the fact that we as a society use a large number of pharmaceuticals, both as human medicines but also as veterinary medicines.
1: The only sites where no drug residues were found were Iceland and a remote village in the Venezuelan rainforest where the indigenous people don't use modern medicines.
2: Very upstream in the Amazon, so it was a place that was pretty much unaffected by Western society.
1: Almost everywhere else, they found high levels of the diabetes medication metformin, as well as antibiotics and drugs used to treat depression, epilepsy, pain, inflammation, and allergies. A quarter of the sites had active pharmaceutical ingredients at levels considered harmful for wildlife. So how are drugs ending up in the environment? When we take medication, whether it's an antidepressant, a painkiller, or antibiotic, our bodies only absorb part of the drug. The rest is excreted in our urine or feces and ends up in sewage systems. That's where most pharmaceutical pollution from humans begins. Because many wastewater treatment plants aren't designed to fully remove these substances, traces of drugs can pass through and end up in rivers, lakes, and other parts of the environment. And in many lower-income countries, treatment systems are limited or lacking altogether. Alistair says that's why contamination from drugs is much worse in parts of sub-Saharan Africa, in South Asia, and Latin America.
2: It's where you have poor wastewater treatment systems, if you have it, or no wastewater connectivity, so you've basically got raw sewage going straight out into the river.
1: Drug residues in the environment may be invisible, but they can wreak havoc on wildlife. Even small doses can be enough to mess with how animals behave, reproduce, and grow. One well-documented case in the 90s caused the decimation of vulture populations in India.
2: a lot of environmental forensic work was done to try and find out what that was. You know, was it climate change? Was it a bacterial infection? But the conclusion at the end of the day was it was down to a chemical called diclofenac.
1: Diclofenac, an anti-inflammatory drug that was being used to treat cattle.
2: And when the cattle were dying, the vultures were coming in, they were consuming the carcass, and they were exposed to the diclofenac.
1: India used to have tens of millions of vultures, but in the space of just a few years, the population plummeted by over 95%. It's believed to be the fastest decline of a bird species in recorded history.
2: I think it sort of shows how careful we need to be in terms of chemicals in the environment and how much more observant we need to be to sort of try and understand, you know, when we use a chemical, what it might be doing to the environment.
1: But it's not just a problem for local plants and animals. It also affects us. A study looking at the Indian vultures estimated that the near extinction of these crucial scavengers allowed deadly bacteria and infections to spread, leading to the deaths of about 500,000 additional people over 5 years. And then there's the rise of drug-resistant superbugs.
2: We are detecting antibiotics, you know, quite widely in the environment around the world. So that includes rivers. It's also been detected in soils.
1: And just to recap, bacteria exposed to this drug pollution in the environment can then develop defences to it.
2: Now, the big worry is if that resistance then finds its way back into the human population, so, I don't know, perhaps you irrigate a crop with water that contains these bacteria and then we consume the crop, or perhaps we drink some water that contains these genes, that resistance will be getting back into our bodies. And then if we get sick and we need to use antibiotics, you know, potentially it will make the use of those antibiotics less effective. The antimicrobial resistance crisis.
1: The antimicrobial resistance crisis. It's been singled out as a major global health challenge by the UN. Not only could it cause millions more deaths, it also comes with a hefty economic burden. The UN says, if left unchecked, drug-resistant infections could cost us $412 billion annually by 2050. One important factor here is the overuse of antibiotics. That boosts the risk of bacteria in our bodies developing resistance to these life-saving drugs. Humans consume more than 30,000 tons of antibiotics a year. Around a third of that ends up in the rivers. And that's just us. Some estimates suggest at least more than double that amount of antibiotics are used on farm animals. It's not yet clear how big the link is between human health and antimicrobial resistance in nature, but the UN says there is growing evidence that the environment plays a key role in the development, transmission, and spread of superbugs.
3: Before I had this resistant infection, I was like everybody else, and I always thought that antibiotics cured everything. And I think this is a huge problem in society.
1: Vanessa Carter spent 3 years fighting a drug-resistant infection of Staphylococcus aureus, MRSA. In the end, she was given multiple last-resort antibiotics in two-week rotations until one finally worked.
3: I was very lucky that they did end up resolving it, but not a lot of patients have those same opportunities, and in fact, many of them die.
1: For Vanessa, that experience was a turning point. Until then, she says she had never even heard of antibiotic resistance. But after everything she'd been through, she couldn't stop thinking about it, and about how little people seemed to know.
3: This really frustrates me that this thing called antibiotic resistance was not common knowledge. I decided to start small. I got into social media and I started advocating. I was one of the first patient advocates posting, saying, we don't know what this thing called antibiotic resistance is.
1: That was in 2013. Today, she's the chair of the World Health Organization's Task Force of Antimicrobial Resistance Survivors. She also founded a charity in the UK, where she lives now, to share the stories of other patients.
3: I've heard so many stories, so many patient stories, where their life changed in a second. And not just from somebody lying in a hospital bed, but I mean, I've heard stories where somebody's been infected from a farm. It's something that you can get from animals, livestock, the community, and in human health. If it ends up in the waterways, if it ends up in the soil, if it ends up all over the place, you know, this is where we're going to end up with a antibiotic. I mean, I don't like to use the word apocalypse.
1: So what can we do about it? If most of our pharmaceuticals are entering the environment through sewage, then improving wastewater treatment is a key part of the solution. In lower and middle-income countries, where treatment systems may be limited or even non-existent, Alistair says the focus should be on simple, decentralised approaches. Systems that are low cost, low maintenance, and practical to run.
2: They might not perform quite as well as a nice, shiny wastewater treatment works, but they'll probably perform enough to bring the concentrations down.
1: In many Western countries, capturing pharmaceuticals and wastewater would require adding an extra level of treatment and using chemicals or activated carbon filters, for example, to get these compounds out. But this kind of advanced treatment uses a lot of energy, potentially adding to greenhouse gas emissions. It could also create other toxic compounds in the process. And there is another major stumbling block.
2: Financial cost.
1: But this is something the EU is trying to roll out nonetheless. Under its Urban Wastewater Treatment Directive, member states will be required to upgrade wastewater treatment plants in the next few years. And 80% of the cost is to be covered by the pharmaceutical and cosmetics industry. Over the pond, the US Environmental Protection Agency has moved to include pharmaceuticals on a list of contaminants in drinking water for the first time, which could lead to new limits on those substances for water utilities. But Alistair says change isn't happening fast enough.
2: We need to think more globally and, you know, work with, you know, other regions to sort of, you know, help to fix the problem, because if we don't do that, we're never going to solve the problem of antimicrobial resistance. Yeah, we need to be protecting the whole planet and not just the bits where we live.
1: He'd also like to see better monitoring of waterways around the world so that we can keep track of how drug concentrations fluctuate and affect the environment over time.
2: It's hidden. And that's part of the problem, because, you know, the people don't realise what's there. And I think because they can't see it, they're less concerned about it. And because they're less concerned about it, the decision makers are under less pressure to actually fix the problem.
1: Stopping the flow of drugs into the environment is going to mean expensive changes to the way we treat wastewater. And advanced filtering is something that's probably not realistic for poorer countries that often have the worst pharmaceutical contamination. But what if, instead of trying to capture these pollutants, we designed them differently? What if they were biodegradable?
4: We started this about 20 years ago and everyone laughed about us.
1: Klaus Kummerer is a professor of sustainable chemistry at Leuphana University in Lüneburg in northern Germany. Klaus and his team have been working for years to develop more environmentally friendly drugs. This is a concept known in the sustainable chemistry field as benign by design.
4: We need pharmaceuticals. They are basis of our high living standard and health. Then we need to design from the very beginning for after they have fulfilled their service and function in our human body, that they are degrading in the environment.
1: His team has developed anti-cancer drugs that biodegrade completely in wastewater treatment plants. They also developed and patented two biodegradable alternatives to the antibiotic ciprofloxacin, which is considered particularly difficult to break down. Klaus says he'd like to see stronger incentives for companies developing more sustainable drugs, things like fast-tracked approval processes or longer patent protections that could boost returns. In his view, that's the real long-term solution to pharmaceutical pollution, designing cleaner drugs from the outset rather than relying on costly upgrades to wastewater treatment systems.
4: What does upgrading of sewage treatment cost compared to what we could do with this money in the development of new compounds, which would be a much more elegant solution.
1: And one more thing that could make a big difference: using fewer pharmaceuticals in the first place.
4: We have to start at the beginning of the pipe, I call it.
1: That means using medicines more carefully and doctors only prescribing what is absolutely necessary. It's obvious, but drugs that aren't consumed in the first place are drugs that don't end up in the environment. That also saves energy and resources across the healthcare system, which matters, given that healthcare, including pharmaceuticals, accounts for around 4.5% of global greenhouse gas emissions. And of course, the best way to avoid using pharmaceuticals is to do what we can to stay healthy.
3: Today even, I mean, I'm 47 now, any signs of infection, and I still have that fear of what if, you know, because it's not just a case of that 3 years. You live with that trauma for the rest of your life.
1: Vanessa says her experience with antibiotic resistance has made her more vigilant. She's careful about washing hands and keeping surfaces clean. And if she's prescribed antibiotics, she makes a point of discussing with her doctor whether they're really necessary and what the risks of resistance might be.
3: Antibiotics are a miracle cure because at the end of the day, at the end of my story, it was antibiotics that saved me and saved my life and got me through those surgeries. However, we take them for granted. I mean, they always talk about, you know, we've gone green. I was booking a hotel this morning. It was like, we've gone green. Would you like a green hotel? Yeah, okay. Well, where do we get to in terms of that with antibiotic use? Not just in humans, but in animals. So, you know, let's use them wisely to make sure that we can cure the illnesses that we need to at the time that we need to.
0: Neil King's report comes to us from DW's Living Planet podcast.

Turning now to the United Kingdom, where the government says it will not pay reparations for its role in the transatlantic slave trade. The statement from the Prime Minister's office comes after Jamaican officials submitted a petition to King Charles. The island nation was once part of the British Empire, and as much as 90% of its population is descended from enslaved people. The Jamaican request did not ask for reparations outright, but asked the king to seek legal guidance on whether Britain has an obligation to pay them. The UK government statement did acknowledge Britain profited from slavery and called the practice abhorrent, but its refusal to consider reparations is consistent with UK's longtime position. Supporters of reparations point out that when Britain abolished slavery in 1833, it paid slave owners £20 million, incurring a debt that was only paid off in 2015.

0: Still to come, a wonderfully trippy mix of ancestral Moroccan music and electronica. 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
0: This is The World. I'm Aaron Schachter. This Friday marks the debut of a new album from Morocco. It's a collaboration between opposite ends of the musical spectrum. On one end, Bnat Luz, or the Amen Girls, perform traditional Ahwach music from Morocco's rural south, while Casablanca band Roscas combine digital beats and electric guitar. The album is part of a larger effort to carry Morocco's vast musical heritage into the future, using an unlikely vehicle, electronic music. Lauren Shankman reports from Casablanca.
5: Zahra Hadedi grew up in Tifrout, in Morocco's rural south. She is Amazigh, an ethnic group indigenous to the area, and she began playing Ahwash music as a young girl. She says, with Ahwash being part of Amazigh heritage, she and other children were obliged to perform the music for school ceremonies. Later, she was inspired to learn Ahwash herself and sat with older women to study the songs. Now, at 54 years old, Hadedi leads the chorus of Bnat Luz, an Ahwash band that has been active for 20 years. They have a singer and a poet, known as a Rais, and are accompanied by percussionists and instrumentalists. Ahwash music is an essential part of community life in the region. It's used to celebrate marriage and childbirth, harvests and festivals.
6: People gathering in the heart of their villages and just having a blast, you know. It's an ancestral form of joy and through music and dance.
5: Mohamed Bijdigan is 32 and from the same region as Hadedi and is also Amazigh. He heard Ahwash growing up, but as a teenager in Agadir, the south's biggest city, he started going to raves. When he moved to Casablanca in 2017, the electronic music scene was exploding. That's when Bijdigan and his friend Faisal Lahrouchi, who is also from Agadir, realized that even being Amazigh, they didn't know much about their own culture's music. So they had an idea.
6: The aim is not to do a collage of these things. The aim is really to make these universes meet and collide and create something new.
5: The team won a grant to launch Tekshbila, taking electronic musicians down south to collaborate with traditional artists. In 2021, Bijdigan and Lahrouchi found a video of Bnat Luz on YouTube.
6: At the end of their performance, they put a phone number on their ganga, on the instrument, so other people can contact them. And so we just took that number and then we called them.
5: Tekshbila invited the women to collaborate with a Casablanca-based electronic duo called Raskas. Bnat Luz's Hadedi saw the collaboration as a chance to increase the group's audience. but when she first heard their music, she was scared.
7: You are now entering a safe area.
5: Ayub Lehnoud, the guitarist of Raskas, admits the group isn't for everyone. Here's how he describes their sound.
8: A Hong Kong thriller-oriented film with a very romantic subplot and a crazy main character, which is an anti-hero, of course. And the film burns mid-movie in the theater, and then you have to go have a cigarette and then come back and finish it, you know, something like that.
5: Raskas has earned a small but devoted fan base for their hard drums, dystopian glitching, and metal-inspired guitar solos. Lehnoud had already been wanting to work with traditional music. Moroccans in general feel an undeniable connection to Ahwash, he says.
8: It's in the blood, you know. It's groovy, you have this in your veins.
5: The two bands met in Agadir. Raskas spent several days with Abdrahimi, the Rais of Benedluz, brainstorming by day, composing by night. Then it was time to show the women what they'd been working on.
8: It was really scary because we couldn't know what would be their reaction. And for 30 minutes we were sitting and just listening with them and looking at their faces, and they were all like good poker players, you know, I could tell. And at the end, one of them has tears in her eyes, and they started using these words that I found amazing. Like, one told us that it felt like a door was opening when she was listening and taking her to some other place.
5: And then the real work began. Raskas composed and edited, creating structure, while the women figured out how to sing with a sonic background of synths and drum tracks. The result is something that, well, you just have to hear for yourself. Everything was vague at first, the Rais Abdrahimi says, but he trusted that one thing would give birth to another. As the project evolved, Hadidi says she became more confident and even happy. And when she heard the finished album, Azams, which means Spirit of the Times, the music convinced her. She'd been right to take a chance on the collaboration. With the album finished, the groups took the show on the road. Audiences have embraced them, whether at the Ganawa Traditional Festival in southern Morocco or at Boulevard, a rock, metal, and rap festival in Casablanca. They performed together in France and Poland, where the audience remained completely silent during the show, and then, when it was over, started stomping their feet.
8: It was like sound of war. I found it amazing. It was really amazing and touching.
5: The success of their shows makes Hadadi very happy, she says. This is exactly what she wanted, her Ahwesh and Amazigh culture to be shared and showcased around the world. For The World, I'm Lauren Shankman in Casablanca.

0: Pretty trippy, right? 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I'm Aaron Schachter. 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
1: 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By the PRX Ambassador Council, whose members include Doty and Billy Crockett, Catherine Harris and Tom Kaiser, and Judy Piggott. The World's theme music is composed by Ned Porter. The World is a co-production of GBH Boston and PRX.

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1: 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I'm Marshall Terry. Maine Governor and Democrat Janet Mills is voicing her opposition to President Trump's trade war with Canada.
2: We share more than a border with Canada. We share families, communities, supply chain, infrastructure. Our whole economy in Maine is intertwined with Canada's.
1: Mills talks about the impacts of this tit-for-tat tariffs on her state. That's coming up in about 15 minutes on Morning Edition. Sunny today in Charlotte with a high near 92. In Mooresville, it's 67. Fort Mill, 68. Charlotte, it's 72.
3: I'm Mike Collins on the next Charlotte Talk, September 11th, 2001. Four planes were hijacked. Two flew into the World Trade Center, one into the Pentagon, a fourth into a field in Pennsylvania, and then everything changed. Those who were alive then will never forget where they were that day, but to a growing number of people, it's history. We look back on our immediate reaction and to the lasting impact of those terrorist attacks this morning at 9.
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8: 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But they're a little different. They're witches, and they came from generations of

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1: It's 6:19. 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I'm Marshall Terry. A year after conservative activist Charlie Kirk was assassinated, members of his organization, Turning Point USA, are trying to follow his example.
2: That's what Charlie loved about Turning Point, that we could all have different perspectives and not hate each other for it, and we could talk about it.
1: What life is like now at the university where Kirk was killed, that story's coming up in about 15 minutes. Sunny today in Charlotte, a high near 92, according to the forecast. In Monroe, it's 69. Cornelius, it's 68. Charlotte, it's 72.

0: I'm Mike Collins on the Mix Charlotte Talk, September 11th, 2001. Four planes were hijacked, two flew into the World Trade Center, one into the Pentagon, a fourth into a field in Pennsylvania, and then everything changed. Those who were alive then will never forget where they were that day, but to a growing number of people, it's history. We look back on our immediate reaction and to the lasting impact of those terrorist attacks this morning at 9.
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5: And I'm Michelle Martin. This week, we've been reflecting on the September 11th terrorist attacks of 25 years ago. That day changed the U.S. and the world. After the attacks, the U.S. launched a war in Afghanistan against al-Qaeda and the Taliban. Many Afghans helped the U.S. fight that war. A lot of them got visas to resettle in the U.S., where immigration policies are prompting new fears. NPR's Arzu Rezvani tells the story of one woman's journey. She's asked NPR to use only her first initial for fear of retribution directed at her family still in Afghanistan.
6: A few months ago, 33-year-old S walked across the stage in a cap and gown. She accepted a law degree with one hand and held her 5-year-old's hand in the other as he followed her across the stage in a little gray suit. It was a rare moment of joy for a heartbroken mother. S's story begins in Kabul, just a few weeks after the September 11th attacks, when President George W. Bush addressed the nation.
7: On my orders, the United States military has begun strikes against al-Qaeda terrorist training camps and military installations of the Taliban regime.

0: Good morning. I'm Steve Inskeep with important sports news. The Kansas City Royals hosted a home bun race. They put a giant inflatable hot dog in the stands and also dropped a giant inflatable bun. Fans were supposed to pass them overhead until the dog was in the bun. Video shows they did it with relish. They completed the task within a 35-second time limit, which meant free hot dogs for everyone. Everybody won except the Royals, who lost the game. It's Morning Edition.
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2: It's Morning Edition on 90.7 WFAE and WFAE.org. I'm Marshall Terry. Charlotte has all of the things you'd associate with a big city. Skyscrapers, pro sports, the arts, a thriving culinary scene, almost a million people, and lots of traffic, of course. But does Charlotte actually act like a big city? It's a question longtime resident and journalist Mary Newsom examines in a four-part series published this week in the Charlotte Ledger. She joins us now to talk about it for our segment, Bizworthy. You start off by saying Charlotte lacks a big city mindset. What do you mean by that?
3: For years and years, a lot of people here, especially long-timers, didn't want to be a big city. They didn't want to be like Atlanta, you know, or heaven forbid, New York City. There are too many people there, too much traffic. But they didn't really connect that, I think, with the fact that we need to grow. Growth is good for business. We want to have our businesses healthy. But there are also some government rules and structures that for decades created basically suburbia in Charlotte. You couldn't build in an urban form because ordinances did not allow it. Suburbia is drive everywhere, distances, things are far apart. And that is not the way cities function. Cities function because things are close together.
2: Well, give us a thumbnail of your series. What aspects of the city do you focus on beyond the stuff that you've already mentioned?
3: Well, the first part was about what I just talked about. We wanted to grow. We didn't want to be a big city. And I focused in on the lack of a decent train station as one example of that. The second part is about traffic, how we all hate traffic, but there are things that cities do. They don't solve traffic. Nobody solves traffic, but cities have other options that get built. And I talk about a lot of them. The third part is about our wacky government setup. You know, nobody knows who does what. It's very complicated here. And the fourth part is about parks. We have a lot of nice big parks. You have to drive to almost all of them. Why is that? And can we not improve our park system?
2: Well, if you had to pick one obstacle or challenge above all others that is hindering Charlotte's urban development, what would it be?
3: I would say the very fast growth of the city since about 1950. So a huge part of the city was specifically built not to be urban. It was built to be suburban. It's hard to retrofit suburbia.
2: You moved to Charlotte in 1978. What surprised you the most about how Charlotte has grown since then?
3: Well, I think the extremely fast growth. A lot of people here were taken by surprise. One of the experts I talked to pointed specifically to the interstate banking, which the bank formerly known as NC&B, basically began interstate banking in about the early 80s by exploiting a loophole in banking laws. And the other part was the unforeseen speed of immigration. Charlotte became a gateway city for immigrants. And I don't think those could have been foreseen, you know, in the 50s and the 60s.
2: And what's least surprised you about the growth?
3: Probably that Charlotte continues to be at its core. It's like a very big, small town. Maybe it's because I've lived here so long, but there's maybe 3 degrees of separation when you meet anyone. And I think that's charming about the city. And I'm very glad that doesn't seem to have changed.
2: So some people are probably hearing this and thinking, so what? Why does it actually matter if, as you put it, we chase growth but still lack a big city mindset?
3: Well, one important reason is ecological. Sprawl basically destroys the environment. Another thing that I think is important that a lot of people miss is that big cities have functionality. I was just in New York over the Labor Day weekend. New York functions. It has subways. It's walkable. There are lots of parks, most of them well-maintained. Is it perfect? Absolutely not. But it functions. It functions in a way that Charlotte traffic does not function. To make transportation manageable, you've got to do it the way cities do. You've got to have a lot of streets, a lot of options for driving. And yes, you'll still have congestion because nothing's perfect. But local economies are built on connections, built on people being close enough to each other that they get to know each other. They start businesses together. They meet on the street. Serendipity. It's hard to have serendipity when everything is very distant.
2: Okay, Mary, thanks for joining me and talking about your series.
3: Happy to do it.
2: That's Mary Newsom, whose four-part series, Almost a Big City, is all this week in the Charlotte Ledger. 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And you're listening to Morning Edition on 90.7 WFAE and WFAE.org. It's 6:50. Coming up later on the program, President Trump kicked off the Republican midterm convention with a primetime speech outlining the Republican message and promising Americans a payout if the GOP wins the upcoming election. That's ahead in about 20 minutes. Sunny with a high near 92 today in Charlotte. It's 72 right now.
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5: From Marketplace in Washington, I'm Kimberly Adams. As of today, we're a little less than 8 weeks out from the midterm elections, and it definitely looks like we're in for an it's-an-economy-stupid election. Ipsos and Reuters just released a poll finding that 3 in 4 voters think their own cost of living is heading down the wrong track. Marketplace's Mitchell Hartman has more.
7: About 60% of Americans don't think their family has a good chance of improving their standard of living, says Johnny Sawyer at public opinion firm Ipsos. And
8: almost half of registered voters, they say that cost of living is going to be the most important issue for them, regardless of political affiliation.
7: That's partly gas prices, which hit an all-time high for August, according to AAA, but also groceries, electricity, and rent. Also putting voters on edge, says Sawyer,
8: how uncertain the economic environment is, with no end in sight to the current war in Iran, and then add in what's going on with Canada. Ultimately, they hold the president accountable, and you can see that in his approval rating. Cost of living, he's at about 70% disapprove.
7: Consumer sentiment fell sharply in August, according to the University of Michigan survey. Director Joanne Hsu says people of all political persuasions got more bummed out, but
9: the decline was particularly strong among Republicans.
7: Hsu says most Republicans still support the president's policies on trade and Iran,
9: but they were expecting those to yield faster results. Those who are Republican tell us that, you know, as soon as the Iran conflict is over, gas prices are going to fall. But, you know, 7 months on, they're quite frustrated.
7: As for voters' priorities, Ipsos finds Americans most want Congress to address the high costs of health care, housing, and groceries. Ranking lower on the list, gas, electricity, and child care. I'm Mitchell Hartman for Marketplace.
5: We'll get a read on just how much some of those prices Mitchell was just talking about have gone up lately with the monthly release of the Consumer Price Index, CPI, tomorrow morning from the Bureau of Labor Statistics. CPI measures how the cost of a basket of goods for consumers in urban areas change over time, and it's the last big inflation reading the Federal Reserve will get ahead of the meeting of its interest rate setting committee next week. Here's Susan Schmidt, portfolio manager at Exchange Capital Resources, on what to expect in Friday's CPI.
10: That CPI reading is estimated to be 3.4% annually. That's higher than the Fed's 2% target. And core is going to be 2.4%. Core CPI is ex energy and food. That 2.4% still much higher than the Fed's 2% target. So pressure on the Federal Reserve to look at interest rates. They've hinted that they're now leaning towards an increase rather than a decrease. The CPI also implies at a higher than 2% number that that increase might still be on the table.
5: That was economist Susan Schmidt in Chicago. Let's do the numbers. The FTSE in London is down 0.4%. Dow, S&P, and NASDAQ futures are mixed in the negative 0.2% to positive 0.3% range, with the Dow future up 130 points. The 10-year Treasury yield is up at 4.86%. Oil is still trading at over $100 a barrel as the war with Iran drags on. Brent crude is up 0.4% at $101.66 a barrel. West Texas Intermediate crude is at $96.98 a barrel.
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5: The Schengen area of the European Union includes 29 countries where people are supposed to be able to cross borders freely, which should make traveling from Warsaw to Berlin as easy as going from New York to Chicago. No official border crossing, no passport control. But in 2024, Germany imposed checks at all land crossings and several airports in an effort to crack down on undocumented immigration. And as Elisa Roth reports from the German-Polish border, it's also slowing down commerce.
11: Officers are waving vehicles off the road at a makeshift border crossing the German police have set up in the middle of the highway.
12: So I'm standing on the German side of the border, and it's just an endless stream of trucks coming out of Poland.
11: Cars, too. It's slow, even though they're only stopping some vehicles.
13: Schönen Tag, Bundespolizei mit einer Grenzkontrolle. Einmal bitte ausweisen.
11: The driver unrolls his window, and the officer asks for his ID. Officer Zara Hausen says the first thing they check for is that people have the right papers. Because, she says, you have to have a proper travel document when you cross a border. If they don't have the right passport or visa, they'll get sent back to Poland. But people aren't the only things getting slowed down here.
14: It's a real blow to the idea of a single market, right?
11: Nicholas Masinski is a professor in the School of International Service at American University.
14: The power of a single market is the movement of people and goods across borders makes for a stronger economy. And all of that slows down when you have to check for passports, these random checks, and then also the lorries.
11: And it's expensive. German taxpayers paid almost $100 million for the checks in the first 9 months. There are 300 officers at this crossing alone. Others are regularly brought in to help cover the shifts, which run 24 hours a day, 7 days a week. And this is only one of 9 land crossings and several airports where checks have been put in place. Meanwhile, a lot fewer people have been crossing into Europe without proper documents lately, but it's impossible to know if that's because of the border checks or for other reasons. Even so, Wilko Müller thinks the checks are critical. He represents the far-right AfD party in the state of Brandenburg, which shares a border with Poland.
15: Keine Wohnung, keine Arztbesuche möglich.
11: He says there's already not enough housing or doctors or schools after so many people came to Germany in recent years fleeing conflicts in places like Syria and Iraq. Other countries, including Austria, Poland, and Italy, have also imposed border controls, which, like all internal border controls in the EU, are supposed to be temporary. In August, though, Germany announced it'll leave them in place until next spring. On the German-Polish border, I'm Elisa Roth for Marketplace.
5: And in Washington, I'm Kimberly Adams with the Marketplace Morning Report. 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
2: 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A group of students, parents, and energy experts is making the financial case for going green in CMS. Sunny with a high near 92 today in Charlotte, 72 right now.
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0: Good morning. President Trump promises adult Americans, all of them, $5,000 each if Republicans keep control of Congress. How would that promise work? It's Morning Edition from NPR News. Millions of U.S. residents could be excluded from the next census if the Trump administration gets its way. I'm Steve Inskeep.
17: And I'm Michelle Martin. The census determines how many congressional seats each state gets for a decade. The governor of Maine says Trump's trade war with Canada hurts more than her state's bottom line. Also, Practical Magic is back. Sandra Bullock and Nicole Kidman return as sisters and witches in a sequel to their 1998 film. It is Thursday, September 10th. Groundbreaking ballet dancer Misty Copeland is 44 years old today. News is next.
18: Live from NPR News in Washington, I'm Corva Coleman. Missouri redistricting opponents are asking the Supreme Court to intervene in a congressional redistricting dispute. They want a decision on which congressional map should be used in November's elections. St. Louis Public Radio's Jason Rosenbaum reports.
19: The Missouri Supreme Court ruled last week a Trump-backed congressional map couldn't be used this year because of a referendum over it on the upcoming ballot. The U.S. Supreme Court denied to hear a case from state Republicans, but a federal judge ordered Missouri Secretary of State to use the more GOP-leaning map. The group behind the referendum has now appealed to the U.S. Supreme Court to stay the order. Redistricting opponents contend the federal judge's order has left local election officials unsure of how to proceed. Missouri Republicans redrew the map at the behest of President Trump to help the GOP keep control of the House. For NPR News, I'm Jason Rosenbaum in St. Louis.
18: President Trump headlined the opening night of the GOP midterm convention last night in Dallas. He's promised to give all American adults $5,000 each if Republicans keep control of Congress after the midterms. Meanwhile, Pennsylvania Democratic Senator John Fetterman appeared by video at the convention. NPR's Tamara Keith has more on his surprise appearance.
20: The video was an introduction for Pennsylvania's Republican Senator Dave McCormick, with whom Fetterman has grown quite close. It was filmed in Pennsylvania with Fetterman wearing his trademark black hoodie.
21: Right back over my shoulder, that's the iconic U.S. Steel mill. And that's exactly the kind of thing that will work together and will work with President Trump to fight and defend the steel way of life right here in the Steel Valley.
20: That was as close as he got to praising Trump. In the short video, Fetterman mentioned that he's a Democrat multiple times, while also saying he rejects extremes and socialism. Tamara Keith, NPR News, Dallas.
18: In Lebanon, Israel has now occupied almost 6% of Lebanese territory. That's despite a U.S.-brokered ceasefire earlier this year. NPR's Jane Araf joined UN peacekeepers for a rare look behind Israeli lines.
22: We've passed the last Lebanese checkpoint, and even though this is still Lebanon, Lebanese forces don't come up here. We're with UNIFIL, the United Nations peacekeeping force. This is still Lebanon, but it's controlled by Israel. Since Israeli forces moved in to occupy this area, there hasn't been a lot of movement in or out, including the people who used to live here. Israel has destroyed a lot of the villages along the border. It says to maintain its own security, but it's meant that entire villages have been leveled, that the infrastructure has been destroyed. Jane Araf, NPR News, in occupied southern Lebanon.
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23: This is WFAE News. I'm Woody Kane. A group of students, parents, and energy experts is making financial cases for going green in Charlotte-Mecklenburg schools. WFAE's Zachary Turner has details.
24: CMS students told the board that they want the district to build more efficient schools.
1: 10th grader Corinne Staples said during Tuesday night's meeting that expanding rooftop solar systems could save a big chunk of CMS's annual budget.
3: Lower electric bills could mean we pocket somewhere between $5 to $8 million every single year to spend on teachers and fixing up rundown schools instead of utilities.
1: Utility bills are the school system's second largest expense after salaries and benefits. The figure is growing. CMS budgeted nearly $1.5 million to cover rising utility costs in this year's budget. The push for net zero goes beyond solar panels, according to County Commissioner Susan Rodriguez McDowell.
4: The idea was, a net zero building from the ground up, not like just like adding solar panels to an existing building, although that would also be a great project.
1: The CMS school board would need to implement an energy action plan that allows the county to factor energy savings into its design choices. Zachary Turner, WFAE News.
23: Republican Senate candidate Michael Whatley spoke yesterday at the Republican midterm convention in Dallas. Some Republican politicians aren't attending the convention, but Whatley is one of several GOP Senate candidates who are speaking at the event. In a six-minute speech, Whatley praised Republican tax cuts and criticized Democrat Roy Cooper's record on crime.
8: When it comes to keeping our kids and our communities safe, Roy Cooper was the worst governor in the history of North Carolina. The American dream and families all across our nation are under assault today thanks to the radical, extreme policies of Democrats like Roy Cooper.
23: In response, the North Carolina Democratic Party is running ads highlighting Whatley's ties to a convicted sex offender. North Carolina congressional candidate Laurie Buckout is scheduled to speak at the GOP convention today, along with Congressman Richard Hudson. The Carolina Panthers kick off their regular season Sunday at home against the Chicago Bears. Yesterday, team owner David Tepper held a rare session with reporters and was asked about the outlook for this season after winning the NFC South Division and reaching the playoffs last year.
24: Well, I mean, I know all the expectations you guys write about. I can see what the odds are that we have 7.5 wins a season. Those are the expectations, and the expectations are based on last year, right? So if we improve on some of those things last year, for instance, we can't have all come from behind wins in the NFL, and that's one of the reasons. So we get fast starts this year, fast starts to game, we're going to win.
23: Tepper deferred questions about a potential contract extension for quarterback Bryce Young ahead of his rookie deal ending after next season. Kickoff Sunday at Bank of America Stadium is at 1 p.m. Sunny skies in the forecast today with highs expected to be near 92 degrees. Tonight, mostly clear with lows falling to about 73. It's 72 right now in Charlotte. 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
26: It's Morning Edition from NPR News. I'm Michelle Martin.
0: And I'm Steve Inskeep. President Trump spoke for more than 90 minutes at the Republican Party's midterm event.
26: He covered a lot of ground. Some things were new, some were untrue, but his campaign message was clear.
8: So I'm asking you to pretend that I'm on the ballot. I'm on the ballot.
26: And with the president's approval rating at an all-time low, Democrats are hoping Trump's strategy will backfire at the polls.
0: NPR's Stephen Fowler was in the arena for the speech and has woken early to tell us about it. Stephen, good morning.
27: Good morning.
0: Tell me a little more about the president's pitch.
27: Well, his pitch was, it's all about Trump. He touted some of the signature initiatives of his second term, like sweeping tax cuts, repeated some go-to lines on how things are more expensive because of Democrats. He claimed the room was packed with thousands of people waiting outside, even though I could see a sea of empty sections in the arena. Said he was going to campaign for about three dozen swing seats in the final weeks of the election, and promised American adults $5,000 each if Republicans keep control of the House and Senate.
0: Okay, $5,000 for every American adult. When you do the math, it's more than $1 trillion in taxpayer money to taxpayers. How's that work?
27: It wouldn't. That money would have to come from somewhere, also known as Congress. It's illegal to offer people money for their vote. Logistically, that amount is about 80% of all discretionary spending the federal government makes each year, which, by the way, the administration is trying to cut spending. The more obvious obstacle, though, is that public polls show Republicans might lose both the House and the Senate this year.
0: Yeah, I mean, Trump himself in his 90 minutes did acknowledge that Republicans face a tough job. Let's listen.
6: But for some reason, when a president wins, even if he's really a good president or a great president, there aren't too many of them, they don't win the midterms, and nobody quite knows why.
7: So what's the Republican plan to get around that?
27: This unconventional convention is certainly part of the idea, but look at it this way. You have this unprecedented party centered around Trump 18 months into the administration, dominated by decisions made by Trump that seem to be for Trump. Think about the ballroom construction, renaming landmarks on the map to spite allies, putting his face on a coin. Then, look at what voters say they want the Republican-controlled federal government to focus on. Rising gas prices, the war in Iran, expensive everything. So the path is there if the Republican Party maybe changes its course a little.
7: Okay, so what are some of the responses to the speech, and what are some of the other things you heard there?
27: Well, aside from Trump, the longest time slots were given to comedian Adam Carolla and Texas Congressman Brandon Gill, who each eviscerated Democrats, much to the audience's glee. The loudest applause came for Treasury Secretary Scott Bessent, and many of the House and Senate nominees used their brief time to try and make the case for more support and resources, in some cases uphill battles, against their Democratic opponents.
7: You know, Michelle alluded to this at the beginning. Democrats seem perfectly happy for Trump to be the spokesman for the Republican Party in 2026.
27: Absolutely. I mean, after getting shellacked in 2024, Democrats have seen a surge in voter enthusiasm and made gains with just about everybody. So they've got this scenario where they really could be competitive in a lot of Republican-held states, and they're not going to let Trump get in the way, and just happy to let them carry that message with them into the election.
7: NPR political correspondent Stephen Fowler, thanks so much.
27: Thank you.
7: Pollster and political consultant Frank Luntz has been listening with us as he was listening to the speeches last night. Frank, good morning.
9: Good morning. And I'm going to jump to the thing that shocked me the most.
7: Okay, go for it.
9: I've never heard a Republican Senate leader booed before.
7: John Thune, you're talking about. Go on.
9: Senator John Thune. And that tells me, and these are hardcore Republicans sitting in that audience applauding the president, that the damage in attacking his own party is significant, and that Republicans are listening to him. And you listen to the response to the Speaker of the House, and that was incredibly positive. So you have a Republican Party right now that seems divided, that seems to be challenging each other, and you don't want to have this 2 months before the election.
7: Frank, I suppose it is unusual that the goal for Republicans is to keep Republicans in power in Congress. And if Republicans are booing Republican members of Congress, that does seem a little awkward.
9: And it's not a Republican member. It's a Republican leader. Now, yeah, there's some elements of what he said that absolutely brought the audience to their feet. But you have a mutual challenge right now that's quite difficult. You have to bring Trump voters who vote for Donald Trump but don't participate in other elections. You got to get them to vote, and they are still supportive of the GOP. But you also have to get independents, and they've been moving further and further away as the months tick off. And to them, the combination of the conflict in Iran and the prices at the pump, at the food, at the grocery store, housing, healthcare, it's hard to get both people to agree. And that's the challenge that he faces right now.
7: I'm thinking about the president's offer to pay adult Americans $5,000 each, $1 trillion total, of course, of our own money, our own tax money, if Republicans keep Congress. But I'm thinking about the market dynamics there. You offer somebody more money if they think it's a bad deal. What do you think it sends? What message does it send if the president is saying to America, I will pay you $5,000 to do something you previously did for free?
9: Because it's not really that he's going to pay them. I believe that what he means is that Americans will save $5,000 if Republicans are in charge, comparing that to Democrats. The one aspect that the president has drawn a clear and concise differentiation is on tax policy.
7: Just to be clear, Frank, he actually talked about a check, I believe, of $5,000. So maybe it was a metaphor, but he talked about a payoff of a kind that he's talked about before and not delivered.
9: And I appreciate that. And I know that there are a lot of fact checkers going through the speech last night. But I've also seen over the last 10 years, how he, what he says is not necessarily what he precisely means.
7: Okay, true. Go on.
9: And that this is a simple effort to draw a very clear contrast, because he's decided that tax policy is going to be essential in the GOP keeping control of the House and the Senate. And I'll add to you, the House is going to be a tremendously uphill battle. He talked about it, the fact that the people in power do not have public support a year or 2 years into their administration. This is what Americans are like. We are restless. We want to see change.
7: Well, let's talk about that restlessness. The president made this claim during his speech. Let's listen.
6: This has been the most successful 2 years financially and every other way in the history of the presidency.
7: As a pollster, do you think voters hear that and say, oh, yeah, this has been a very successful 2 years?
9: They look at their food prices and they wonder why they've gone up. They look at gas prices and they wonder, are they going to be able to fill their tanks? They can't buy the homes they want to. They can't afford the health care they're looking for. Now, there's one aspect of this, and this is how I've seen this administration from the beginning. There is nuggets of truth here, and it's not in terms of success. It's in terms of impact. No administration has done more in that first 30 days, in the first 100 days, and in the first year than this administration. He's correct there. He's challenged norms. He's taken on the establishment, and there's been significant changes. If he says that these are economic successes, the public would say no. If he says that we've had a bigger impact than any other president, the public would say yes.
7: All right. Frank Luntz is a pollster and political consultant. Thanks very much for the insights. Appreciate it.
9: You got it. Thank you, sir.
26: On Friday, the nation will mark the 25th anniversary of the 9/11 attacks. In New York, firefighters are demanding answers after the city released records this week on air quality around Ground Zero after the attacks. Reporter Steve Kastenbaum says the documents suggest officials knew far more about the toxic dangers than they told the public.
5: A few weeks after the attacks at the World Trade Center, then-Mayor Rudy Giuliani addressed concerns some lower Manhattan residents had about the foul odor coming from Ground Zero.
10: The odor is really just from the fire and the smoke that continues to go on. It is monitored constantly, and it is not in any way dangerous.
5: 25 years later, Mayor Zoran Mamdani made public a mountain of previously unreleased city documents that revealed exactly what officials knew about the dangers that were lurking in the air. Those included asbestos and other contaminants.
11: People got sick because the leaders they trusted lied and told them they were safe to breathe in toxic air.
5: Now, the unions representing firefighters and other recovery workers hope this newly available information will lead to the list of covered illnesses being expanded and federal compensation increased. Jim Brosi is president of the Uniformed Fire Officers Association.
12: At the earliest time of October, the city was making a fiduciary choice to prioritize the economic stability of Lower Manhattan over the health and safety of the firefighters, the police officers, the construction workers, and the children that went back to school down there.
5: More than 9,000 people have died from 9/11-related cancers and other illnesses since the attacks, according to the 9/11 Health Monitoring Program. Over 450 of them were firefighters. Brosi wonders how many could have been saved if they had this information sooner.
12: They went through great lengths to making sure you did not know the totality of the situation and what they knew when they made the choice

0: This is NPR News.
1: 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Good Thursday morning. It's 7:19. I'm Marshall Terry. Maine Governor and Democrat Janet Mills voices her opposition to President Trump's trade war with Canada.
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1: She's going to be on to talk about the impacts of those tit-for-tat tariffs on her state. You can hear it in about 15 minutes on Morning Edition. Another sunny day in Charlotte, even slightly warmer than yesterday, with highs creeping into the low 90s, according to the forecast. Right now in Gastonia at 67, Morganton 65, Charlotte at 71.
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9: I'm Michelle Martin.
10: And I'm Layla Faldin.
11: Midnight Margaritas!
10: This is my favorite scene from the 1998 movie Practical Magic. Two sisters and their two aunts dancing around a kitchen, finding joy in the midst of grief. But they're a little different. They're witches, and they came from generations of women who've lived under a curse. Anyone they fall in love with will die. Sandra Bullock and Nicole Kidman played those sisters, and at the time, it wasn't exactly a blockbuster. But it's developed a dedicated fan base over the last 28 years, something Sandra Bullock told me she's grateful for.
9: I think back on the times when a film lived and died on the weekend of its release and then never to be seen again. So the gratitude goes to streaming, truly, because, you know, around this time every year, the film just found its people.
10: Thanks to that new audience, Bullock and Kidman got the coven back together.
12: You're the Owen sisters.
9: Yeah, everyone we love dies. It's just, it's not great for the Tinder bio.
10: Practical Magic 2 is out today.
13: Kylie said she's going to go and fix the curse.
14: This will lead her into the dark path.
15: If you want to find her, you have to work together.
10: At the beginning of this sequel, Sandra Bullock's character is grieving the death of yet another man she loved. Her two daughters are young women now, and she's chosen to wipe from their memories the fact that they can do magic or that a curse follows them.
9: I think many parents will understand it. Sally's decision at this time is she is cursed. She put her children in emotional harm's way. She's not going to have them bear the brunt of this darkness. And if she has the power to erase their memories so that they could be

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1: 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It's 8:42, and this is Morning Edition on 90.7 WFAE and WFAE.org. Later this hour on the Marketplace Morning Report, the midterms are a little less than 8 weeks away now. How are voters feeling about the state of the U.S. economy as election season gets underway in earnest? That's coming up in about 10 minutes. Sunny today in Charlotte, a high near 92 expected today. It's 73 degrees in Charlotte right now.
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3: I'm Mike Collins on the next Charlotte Talk, September 11th, 2001. 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Those who were alive then will never forget where they were that day, but to a growing number of people, it's history. We look back on our immediate reaction and to the lasting impact of those terrorist attacks this morning at 9.
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6: Good morning, I'm Steve Inskeep with important sports news. The Kansas City Royals hosted a home bun race. They put a giant inflatable hot dog in the stands and also dropped a giant inflatable bun. Fans were supposed to pass them overhead until the dog was in the bun. Video shows they did it with relish. They completed the task within a 35-second time limit, which meant free hot dogs for everyone. Everybody won except the Royals, who lost the game. It's Morning Edition.
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1: 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I'm Marshall Terry. Charlotte has all of the things you'd associate with a big city. Skyscrapers, pro sports, the arts, a thriving culinary scene, almost a million people, and lots of traffic, of course. But does Charlotte actually act like a big city? It's a question longtime resident and journalist Mary Newsom examines in a four-part series published this week in the Charlotte Ledger. She joins us now to talk about it for our segment, Bizworthy. You start off by saying Charlotte lacks a big city mindset. What do you mean by that?
8: For years and years, a lot of people here, especially long-timers, didn't want to be a big city. They didn't want to be like Atlanta, you know, or heaven forbid, New York City. There's too many people there, too much traffic. But they didn't really connect that, I think, with the fact that we need to grow. Growth is good for business. We want to have our businesses healthy. But there are also some government rules and structures that for decades created basically suburbia in Charlotte. You couldn't build in an urban form because ordinances did not allow it. Suburbia is a drive everywhere, distances, things are far apart. And that is not the way cities function. Cities function because things are close together.
1: Well, give us a thumbnail of your series. What aspects of the city do you focus on beyond the stuff that you've already mentioned?
8: Well, the first part was about what I just talked about. We wanted to grow. We didn't want to be a big city. And I focused in on the lack of a decent train station as one example of that. The second part is about traffic, how we all hate traffic. But there are things that cities do. They don't solve traffic. Nobody solves traffic. But cities have other options that get built. And I talk about a lot of them. The third part is about our wacky government setup. you know, nobody knows who does what. It's very complicated here. And the fourth part is about parks. We have a lot of nice big parks. You have to drive to almost all of them. Why is that? And can we not improve our park system?
1: Well, if you had to pick one obstacle or challenge above all others that is hindering Charlotte's urban development, what would it be?
8: I would say the very fast growth of the city since about 1950. So a huge part of the city was specifically built not to be urban. It was built to be suburban. It's hard to retrofit suburbia.
1: You moved to Charlotte in 1978. What surprised you the most about how Charlotte has grown since then?
8: Well, I think the extremely fast growth. A lot of people here were taken by surprise. One of the experts I talked to pointed specifically to the interstate banking, which the bank formerly known as NCNB, basically began interstate banking in about the early 80s by exploiting a loophole in banking laws. And the other part was the unforeseen speed of immigration. Charlotte became a gateway city for immigrants. And I don't think those could have been foreseen, you know, in the 50s and the 60s.
1: And what's least surprised you about the growth?
8: Probably that Charlotte continues to be at its core. It's like a very big, small town. Maybe it's because I've lived here so long, but there's maybe 3 degrees of separation when you meet anyone. And I think that's charming about the city. And I'm very glad that doesn't seem to have changed.
1: So some people are probably hearing this and thinking, so what? Why does it actually matter if, as you put it, we chase growth but still lack a big city mindset?
8: Well, one important reason is ecological. Sprawl basically destroys the environment. Another thing that I think is important that a lot of people miss is that big cities have functionality. I was just in New York over the Labor Day weekend. New York functions. It has subways. It's walkable. There are lots of parks, most of them well-maintained. Is it perfect? Absolutely not. But it functions. It functions in a way that Charlotte traffic does not function. To make transportation manageable, you've got to do it the way cities do. You've got to have a lot of streets, a lot of options for driving. And yes, you'll still have congestion because nothing's perfect. But local economies are built on connections, built on people being close enough to each other that they get to know each other. They start businesses together. They meet on the streets. Serendipity. It's hard to have serendipity when everything is very distant.
1: Okay, Mary, thanks for joining me and talking about your series.
8: Happy to do it.
1: That's Mary Newsom, whose four-part series, Almost a Big City, is all this week in the Charlotte Ledger. 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

0: 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Coming up at 9 on Charlotte Talks this morning, a look back at 9/11, 25 years later. Sunny today in Charlotte, a high near 92. It's 73 right now.
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3: From Marketplace in Washington, I'm Kimberly Adams. As of today, we're a little less than 8 weeks out from the midterm elections, and it definitely looks like we're in for one of those it's-the-economy-stupid elections. Ipsos and Reuters just released a poll finding that 3 in 4 voters think their own cost of living is heading down the wrong track. Marketplace's Mitchell Hartman has more.
5: About 60% of Americans don't think their family has a good chance of improving their standard of living, says Johnny Sawyer at public opinion firm Ipsos. And
6: almost half of registered voters, they say the cost of living is going to be the most important issue for them, regardless of political affiliation.
5: That's partly gas prices, which hit an all-time high for August, according to AAA, but also groceries, electricity, and rent. Also putting voters on edge, says Sawyer,
6: how uncertain the economic environment is, with no end in sight to the current war in Iran, and then add in what's going on with Canada. Ultimately, they hold the president accountable, and you can see that in his approval rating on cost of living. He's at about 70% disapprove.
5: Consumer sentiment fell sharply in August, according to the University of Michigan survey. Director Joanne Hsu says people of all political persuasions got more bummed out, but
7: the decline was particularly strong among Republicans.
5: Hsu says most Republicans still support the president's policies on trade and Iran,
7: but they were expecting those to yield faster results. Those who are Republican tell us that, you know, as soon as the Iran conflict is over, gas prices are going to fall. But, you know, 7 months on, they're quite frustrated.
5: As for voters' priorities, Ipsos finds Americans most want Congress to address the high costs of health care, housing, and groceries. Ranking lower on the list, gas, electricity, and childcare. I'm Mitchell Hartman for Marketplace.
3: We'll get a read on just how much some of those prices Mitchell was talking about have gone up lately with the monthly release of the Consumer Price Index, CPI, tomorrow morning from the Bureau of Labor Statistics. It's the last big inflation reading the Federal Reserve will get ahead of the meeting of its interest rate setting committee next week. Here's Susan Schmidt, portfolio manager at Exchange Capital Resources, on what to expect in Friday's CPI.
8: That CPI reading is estimated to be 3.4%. annually. That's higher than the Fed's 2% target, and core is going to be 2.4%. Core CPI is ex energy and food. That 2.4% still much higher than the Fed's 2% target. So pressure on the Federal Reserve to look at interest rates. They've hinted that they're now leaning towards an increase rather than a decrease. The CPI also implies at a higher than 2% number that that increase might still be on the table.
3: That was economist Susan Schmidt in Chicago. We just got another inflation reading this morning on how prices for wholesalers are doing. The BLS just released its monthly producer price index. It was up 0.4% in August, about what analysts were expecting. Let's do the numbers. Dow, S&P, and NASDAQ futures are down in the negative 3/10 to negative 1 2/10% range, with the Dow future down 166 points. The 10-year Treasury yield is up at 4.91%. Oil is still trading at well over $100 a barrel as the war with Iran drags on. Brent crude is currently at $105.49 a barrel.
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3: The Schengen area of the European Union includes 29 countries where people are supposed to be able to cross borders freely, which should make traveling from Warsaw to Berlin as easy as going from New York to Chicago. No official border crossing, no passport control. But in 2024, Germany imposed checks at all land crossings and several airports in an effort to crack down on undocumented immigration. And as Elisa Roth reports from the German-Polish border, it's also slowing down commerce.
9: Officers are waving vehicles off the road at a makeshift border crossing the German police have set up in the middle of the highway.
10: So I'm standing on the German side of the border, and it's just an endless stream of trucks coming out of Poland.
9: Cars, too. It's slow, even though they're only stopping some vehicles.
11: Schönen Tag, Bundespolizei mit einer Grenzkontrolle. Einmal bitte ausweisen.
9: The driver unrolls his window, and the officer asks for his ID.
12: Wir brauchen Aufenthaltstitel, ein Visum oder sonstiges für die Einreise.
9: Officer Zara Hausen says the first thing they check for is that people have the right papers. Because, she says, you have to have a proper travel document when you cross a border. If they don't have the right passport or visa, they'll get sent back to Poland. But people aren't the only things getting slowed down here.
13: It's a real blow to the idea of a single market, right?
9: Nicholas Masinski is a professor in the School of International Service at American University.
13: The power of a single market is the movement of people and goods across borders makes for a stronger economy. And all of that slows down when you have to check for passports, these random checks, and then also the lorries.
9: And it's expensive. German taxpayers paid almost $100 million for the checks in the first 9 months. There are 300 officers at this crossing alone. Others are regularly brought in to help cover the shifts, which run 24 hours a day, 7 days a week. And this is only one of 9 land crossings and several airports where checks have been put in place. Meanwhile, a lot fewer people have been crossing into Europe without proper documents lately, but it's impossible to know if that's because of the border checks or for other reasons. Even so, Wilko Müller thinks the checks are critical. He represents the far-right AfD party in the state of Brandenburg, which shares a border with Poland.
14: Keine Wohnung, keine Arztbesuche möglich.
9: He says there's already not enough housing or doctors or schools after so many people came to Germany in recent years fleeing conflicts in places like Syria and Iraq. Other countries, including Austria, Poland, and Italy, have also imposed border controls, which, like all internal border controls in the EU, are supposed to be temporary. In August, though, Germany announced it'll leave them in place until next spring. On the German-Polish border, I'm Elisa Roth for Marketplace.
3: And in Washington, I'm Kimberly Adams with the Marketplace Morning Report. 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
0: You've been listening to Morning Edition on WFAE this Thursday. That's it for the show today. Join us again tomorrow morning, though, from 5 until 9. Up next is Charlotte Talks with Mike Collins. Right after, a quick check of NPR and WFAE news headlines. Sunny today in Charlotte, a high near 92. It's 78 degrees right now.
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16: From 90.7 WFAE, this is Charlotte Talks. I'm Mike Collins. September 11th, 2001, a beautiful blue sky day in New York, Washington, and Pennsylvania, one soon defaced by the black smoke from jetliners flying into the World Trade Center, the Pentagon, and a field in the Keystone State. It was a terrorist attack that shook and arguably changed the world, and the lingering effects of that attack on America continue. Those alive on that day will never forget it, but for a growing number of people, it's just another history lesson. We remember what that moment felt like, how it sounded on the day after, the Islamophobia that arose in its wake, and the impact of that day on children. This hour on Charlotte Talks. First, the news.
17: Live from NPR News in Washington, I'm Corva Coleman. Missouri's Secretary of State will appear before the Missouri Supreme Court today. The state judges are deciding whether Denny Hoskins should be held in contempt of court over the state's congressional redistricting battle. There have been different court opinions handed down that favor Missouri's old congressional map or a new one that could favor Republican candidates. St. Louis Public Radio's Jason Rosenbaum explains the Secretary of State has told state election officials to use the map that favors the GOP.
18: It's a court battle right now between state and federal judges, and redistricting opponents have appealed to the U.S. Supreme Court. And the U.S. Supreme Court has already refused to weigh in once that with the state Supreme Court ruling, the one that tossed out the GOP-leaning map. Meanwhile, election officials don't know which congressional districts voters should be in for the November election.
17: Jason Rosenbaum reporting. President Trump is promising to give each American adult $5,000 if Republicans win control of Congress again in the midterm elections. He made the surprise offer last night while speaking at the Republicans' midterm convention in Dallas. But his offer of money is drawing a lot of criticism. David Wessel is the director of the Hutchins Center at the Brookings Institution, a center-left-leaning think tank.
19: President Trump's proposal to send $5,000 to every American adult would cost $1.2 trillion. This is impractical, imprudent, and impossible to imagine actually happening. Of course, we have sent checks to people before. We did that during the COVID pandemic, but that was in an emergency, and we're not in that kind of emergency now. This is all showmanship and basically an attempt to try and bribe people into voting Republican in November, and then people will learn that the president can't make good on this promise.
17: That's David Wessel of the Brookings Institution. Record high fuel prices are driving up shipping costs. NPR's Scott Horsley reports on how that's being felt at the busy port of Los Angeles.
20: More than 500,000 cargo containers came into the port of L.A. last month as U.S. retailers stock up for the holiday shopping season. Two-thirds of those shipping containers leave the port on the back of a truck. The price of diesel fuels hit a record high nationwide, and it's even higher in Southern California, where Port Director Gene Soroka says diesel's selling for nearly $8 a gallon.
21: Everybody's running as fast as they can. But the higher these fuel prices go, just simply mean higher prices for American families.
20: Escalating tensions in the U.S. war with Iran have pushed crude oil prices higher. The cost of refining oil into diesel fuel is also at record levels.
17: NPR's Scott Horsley. It's NPR.
22: This is WFAE News. I'm Woody Kane. Republican Senate candidate Michael Whatley spoke yesterday at the Republican midterm convention in Dallas. Some Republican politicians aren't attending the convention, but Whatley is one of several GOP Senate candidates who are speaking at the event. In a six-minute speech, Whatley praised Republican tax cuts and criticized Democrat Roy Cooper's record on crime.
23: When it comes to keeping our kids and our communities safe, Roy Cooper was the worst governor in the history of North Carolina. The American dream and families all across our nation are under assault today thanks to the radical, extreme policies of Democrats like Roy Cooper.
22: In response, North Carolina Democratic Party is running ads highlighting Whatley's ties to a convicted sex offender. North Carolina congressional candidate Lori Buckout is also scheduled to speak today at the GOP convention, along with Congressman Richard Hudson. The Carolina Panthers kick off their regular season Sunday at home against the Chicago Bears. Yesterday, team owner David Tepper held a rare session with reporters. He was asked about the outlook for this season after winning the NFC South Division and reaching the playoffs last year.
1: Well, I mean, I know all the expectation you guys write about. I can see what the odds are that we have 7.5 wins a season. Those are the expectations, and the expectations are based on last year, right? So if we improve on some of those things last year, for instance, we can't have all come from behind wins in the NFL, and that's one of the reasons. So we get fast starts this year, fast starts to game, we're going to win.
22: Tepper deferred questions about a potential contract extension for quarterback Bryce Young ahead of his rookie deal ending after next season. Kickoff Sunday at Bank of America Stadium is at 1 p.m. This is WFAE News.
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22: Sunny skies in the forecast today with highs expected to be near 92 degrees. It's 73 right now in Charlotte.
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6: This is Charlotte Talks. I'm Gabe Altieri, in for Mike Collins.
7: From NPR News in Washington, I'm Carl Castle. Secretary of State Colin Powell says Americans see yesterday's...
6: If you were listening to Charlotte Talks and WFAE on September 12th, 2001, that is what you heard leading into the program, just as Mike Collins prepared to take the air and address our community after one of the worst days in the nation's history. Later in today's program, we'll explore how Islamophobia has changed over the years and the psychological impact 9/11 had on children who grew up watching the scenes from that day on television. But first, we return to September 12th and the immediate aftermath through the eyes of Charlotte Talks and the Charlotte community. Much remained unknown. Mike and the Talks team of the time took the air anyway, opening the phone lines and listening to the community, getting answers from officials about the impact the attacks could have on Charlotte, and hearing from listeners about their fears and their feelings. In my current position as executive producer of the program, I try to stay hidden in the background. However, today we wanted to flip the script on Mike and ask him what he remembered from hosting the show that day and get his reaction to some of the listeners he spoke to back then. So, Mike, good morning.
24: Good morning.
6: And we also wanted to bring in Wendy Herkey, the former executive producer of this program and my former boss. She was producing Charlotte Talks for Mike that day. Wendy, good morning and welcome home.
25: Good morning to you. It's nice to be here.
6: So, Mike, you and I talk a lot about language. We stress about using the correct language to capture the moment. Now, here you are the day after one of the most consequential days in history. And this is how you open the show. I want to take a listen.
26: From WFAE, this is Charlotte Talks. I'm Mike Collins. Today, we must correct Franklin Roosevelt. The events of yesterday have now replaced December 7, 1941, as a day that will live in infamy. Pearl Harbor was an unprovoked attack on the United States by a sovereign nation targeting U.S. military power. Yesterday's attack, also unprovoked, was targeted at military and economic power, taking thousands of innocent civilian lives by an enemy as yet unidentified. Nothing could be more infamous. The message has been sent that we should no longer feel smugly invulnerable. Those responsible wanted to tell us that not only are we vulnerable, but they possess the power, the ability to strike at the very heart of American military and economic power.
6: Now, I realize this is an unfair question to ask you, because I know you don't remember writing yesterday's open. So I realize asking you about writing a promo from 25 years ago is an unfair question, but I'll put it this way. You write these promos every day, and there are days when you write them for these events that are extremely consequential. I think about the recent Border Patrol action in Charlotte and writing those events. So how do those opens differ from your sort of everyday show?
4: I think particularly the day after 9/11, I had to, and Wendy had to, we all had to balance our emotions with trying to be as steadfast and level-headed as we possibly could. We didn't know very much. We really, it's looking back on it, it's hard to imagine that we didn't know anything, but we didn't know anything. And so you have to respond to the gravity of what everybody in the country is experiencing at the same time, but and try to relate to it, but not amplify it. But it was clear to me at the time, and I think it stands true today, that that was a moment in our history as significant as Pearl Harbor. And so I think I was right about the words I chose. But I sound very nervous to me as I talk.
6: And that makes sense, I think. I mean, you were setting the scene knowing that the community, maybe more so than others, would be turning into the program that day, more than most days, certainly.
4: And we didn't know anything the day before on September the 11th, but I do remember being with Wendy in the other control room and looking at the second plane on television hitting the tower. And I remember saying, and I hope this is an accurate memory, we are at war.
25: Yeah. I remember the same thing. Yeah. Exactly. We were standing, you know, next door to where we are right now, and there were little box TVs. We didn't have flat screens back then. It was just kind of mounted up on the wall. And there were a few of us in there. I think our program director at the time, Paul Stribling, was there as well. We were just kind of looking at in disbelief. And I do remember you saying that.
6: Well, you worked for Mike for years. Mm-hmm. What do you remember about Mike's preparation, not only that day, but the following days and the weeks? Because, I mean, it was weeks of shows on 9/11.
25: Yeah, I feel like we were learning everything right along with the audience. You know, we were experiencing, like you said, you know, it's almost like we had to compartmentalize our lives because we would stare at the TV afterwards because, I mean, New York City was still smoking, still burning. You know, things were, the cleanup was still happening. They were, you know, in the very early days, we were still hoping to find people. So this thing was still unfolding as we were trying to create something that was worthy for people to listen to here in Charlotte and learn a little bit more and maybe talk about what they were experiencing.
4: And trying to find our way through it, because this was it didn't happen here, but it did happen here. And clearly, I mean, they closed the banks early here because they thought it was a security threat that they might be targeted, Bank of America. And at the time, I think it was First Union. They closed the towers. They sent people home. So we were trying to be careful about how we covered it, but we had to cover it, and we had to cover it in a way that we could explore things we didn't know.
25: Mm-hmm.
4: I don't know how to best describe it. We didn't know how to do it, so we just kind of made it up.
25: Right. Things were unfolding, and actually there's a point, you know, you had supplied us some of the promos that we had put on the website beforehand, and even 2 days after it was the words, the possible Islamic connection and that sort of thing. We just didn't know anything at the time.
6: Well, and you had to deal with listeners who didn't know anything as well, who were calling in and were asking you for answers, and I want to play something from one of those listeners who called in. Let's hear from them now.
4: Okay, we're going to go to your calls at 704-926-9323. That's 704-926-WFAE. And we'll begin with John in Rock Hill. Good morning, John.
5: Thanks, Mike. My question is, has anybody made an assessment of the damage if the targets of those planes had been, say, our nuclear plants instead of, you know, the World Trade Center?
6: So that was somebody who had written in and asked or called in and asked about that.
4: You had
6: asked essentially what you said was, we don't know. We could wonder, you know, they had your guest, at the time had suggested that the Pentagon, may have had certain, infrastructure that may have been able to withstand something, a certain kind of attack. But then you said, let's get somebody from Duke Power on, and Wendy, I assume it was you who got
25: sure
6: somebody from Duke Power on, and later in the show, you got an answer, which is what we do on this program and at this station. So, you know, kudos to you two for doing that and getting that gentleman that answer, which, you know, kind of proves how much you were running around that day. Another thing that really jumped out to me from that day was the way that listeners were just expressing their feelings on air. And I want to play a couple of listeners who disagreed with each other and what their feelings were from that day. Both of these clips are a little long, but I think it's important to hear them completely. The first one comes from Bo in Charlotte. Bo told a story of explaining to his elementary-aged child about why we were attacked. He said it was about freedom. Mike, you asked him to go into what he meant, and here's what he said.
8: You know, the idea of capitalism, the idea of being able to gain wealth, I think that's why the trade towers have been targeted and have been such a sore spot, because, I mean, here's this giant monument to capitalism and the freedom to gain wealth.
4: Okay.
8: And those ideas, those concepts of having freedoms to be able to grow, to prosper, to make money, to worship a god that we choose to worship, that's sort of what our country was founded on.
4: Okay.
8: And I sort of believe that that's one of the reasons why we're a target. I mean, terrorism is just that. I mean, it's to invoke terror,
4: right,
8: to make you feel vulnerable.
6: And then later on in the show, Dee and Charlotte called in with a different take.
4: Hi, Dee, you're on WFAE.
10: Hi, how are you today?
4: Good.
10: I was calling in, I guess, in response to one of your last callers recently who said something about this being a strike against American freedom. And I really don't see it that way. I think perhaps that this is a consequence of foreign, mainly Islamic countries, viewing us as the world police and kind of resenting us in that role.
6: The thing I think that was most notable is that I don't think we would have listeners call in and be as calm to disagree with each other in today's world the day after such an event. I don't know if you guys disagree, and maybe, I mean, I wasn't in a professional environment at the time.
4: I think that's an interesting observation. Mm-hmm. And I think you may be right. I don't know. There's no way to prove that you're right. Because our listeners are perhaps a different breed than mm-hmm. some others. And we used to do these shows called Average Joe shows, where we deliberately put people with opposing political viewpoints together in the same room at the same table at the same time. And they were civil conversations.
25: Mm-hmm. And insightful conversations.
4: Yes.
25: A lot of them were. My reaction was just being impressed with, you know, a day later.
4: Yes.
25: At the depth of knowledge in both of those comments. Yeah.
6: I thought, you know... I don't know. I left it thinking that we could all maybe learn, you know, not to be naive, but maybe learn a little bit from Bo and Dee.
4: Well, I think we were all scared because we didn't know what was going on, and we were all angry because it was horrible. It was horrific what happened, but it wasn't political. We were all united in that moment, left and right, Republican and Democrat. It was an attack on us collectively.
25: Yeah.
4: So I don't know that we would have been angry at each other so much as we were angry at what had happened.
6: And one thing that always, as a producer, makes me nervous is when you say, let's open the phone lines, because you don't know what you're going to get. The day after an event like that, Wendy, were you nervous about opening the phone lines because not knowing, I guess, what you were going to get?
25: Right. I don't know that I remember that specific day.
6: Mm-hmm.
25: It's, you know, 25 years was a half a lifetime ago for me. But I do know that at that point, we actually did open phones a little bit more often back then. So, but yeah, I think, you know, there probably was an element of us all just feeling like we were in shock and that this was the thing to do.
4: You don't know what you're going to get. But I was at another station when the Challenger exploded.
25: Mm.
4: And we played music back then. And we opened the phones when the Challenger exploded because we felt, and we were right about this, people needed to talk about it.
25: Yes.
4: And that's what we felt about putting mm-hmm. people on the air after 9/11. People needed to talk about it.
25: Mm-hmm.
6: And I think they certainly were given that opportunity to talk about it. If you listen back to this tape, I think that's the most powerful. I mean, there were a lot of answers that that just weren't available. A lot of things that weren't unknown. A lot of public officials didn't know anything. But WFAE and Charlotte Talks gave them the platform to, you know, mostly express their feelings like those two listeners did.
4: Mm-hmm.
6: Mm-hmm. Well, thank you guys both for joining.
4: You're welcome.
25: Thank you.
6: Wendy Herkey is the former and greatest executive producer in the history of Charlotte Talks. Wendy, thanks for returning, and we miss you around here.
25: It was wonderful to be, like you said, back home. I feel like I was walking back into my old house.
6: And Mike Collins is

0: just ended proves she did nothing wrong. The deadline to decide on the I-77 toll lanes grows closer, and our state's mail-in ballots are out for delivery. We have those stories and more tomorrow morning at 9 o'clock.
1: The Lindsay Clancy trial has gripped the nation. Clancy was charged with first-degree murder for killing her three children, but her attorneys say postpartum psychosis was to blame. The case has sparked a new conversation about maternal mental health care and the gaps in our system. What more can be done to help those struggling after giving birth? Next time on 1A.
0: And you can tune into 1A this morning at 10 o'clock.
2: This year marks the 25th anniversary of the attacks on 9/11. 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
4: It's Charlotte Talks on listener-funded 90.7 WFAE and WFHE. I'm Mike Collins. In the weeks following the terrorist attacks of September 11, 2001, Americans spent a lot of time trying to understand what happened and why it happened. Hours of discussion on radio and TV were devoted to attempts to understand the kind of hatred that could have led to such heinous assaults on innocent people. But now perhaps the focus has changed. Ever since that day, 25 years ago, the world has witnessed the rise of a sentiment that has been bubbling under the surface for centuries, Islamophobia. In the weeks after the 9/11 attacks, then-President George W. Bush urged Americans to separate the attacks from the religion of Islam. And in the days immediately following the attacks, President Bush made it a point to tell Americans to learn what they could about Islam and demonstrated his knowledge while speaking at a mosque.
5: The English translation is not as eloquent as the original Arabic, but let me quote from the Quran itself. In the long run, evil in the extreme will be the end of those who do evil. For that they rejected the signs of Allah and held them up to ridicule. The face of terror is not the true faith of Islam. That's not what Islam is all about. Islam is peace. These terrorists don't represent peace.
4: It was a message lost on many, including Donald Trump, who spoke about his impression with CNN's Anderson Cooper during an interview 10 years ago.
6: Do you think Islam is at war with the West?
7: I think Islam hates us. There's something there that there's a tremendous hatred there. There's a tremendous hatred. We have to get to the bottom of it. There is an unbelievable hatred of us.
6: In Islam itself?
7: You're going to have to figure that out. Okay, you'll get another Pulitzer, right? But you're going to have to figure that out. But there is a tremendous hatred, and we have to be very vigilant. We have to be very careful, and we can't allow people coming into this country who have this hatred of the United States.
6: I guess the question is,
7: and of people that are not Muslim.
6: I guess the question is there a war between the West and radical Islam, or is there a war between the West and Islam
7: itself? It's radical, but it's very hard to define. It's very hard to separate because you don't know who's who.
4: Joining us to talk about these two extremes of opinion and the impact of Islamophobia on members of that faith, as well as the rest of us, is Hadia Mubarak, Associate Professor of Religion at Queen's University of Charlotte. Thank you for joining us. Welcome. Very much like anti-Semitism, Islamophobia seems to have been with us for centuries, thousands of years. Do you understand why or where this sentiment comes from?
8: First of all, thank you so much, Mike, for having me on your show. As a Muslim American, I want to say that it's rare to see media outlets amplify Muslim voices and allow them to speak from the perspective of their lived realities and lived experiences. Growing up in this country, it's often been the case that others are speaking on my behalf and I am reduced to a footnote in someone else's analysis or reduced to a character in someone else's story, never my own. And so regarding, you know, Islamophobia and the rise of Islamophobia, to be honest with you, my understanding of Islam

0: phobia has evolved over the last, you know, four decades or so. Growing up in the Bible Belt in the Panhandle, Panama City, Florida, I used to have this naive understanding of Islamophobia, that it just stems from people's unfamiliarity with Islam, people's ignorance of Islam, you know, and I used to think if they just, you know, befriended a Muslim, learned a little bit about Islam, they would shift their views. However, as I, you know, pursued my doctorate in Islamic studies at Georgetown and then began to teach courses on the representation of Muslims in Western literature and Western pop culture, I began to realize how deeply entrenched these tropes are in our history as the West, actually dating back all the way to colonialism and the intersectionality between the military enterprise of colonialism and the study of what they called the Orient at the time. And it was this idea that the Muslim world represented, you know, the antithesis of the West. And so we are everything, they are not. If we are democratic, they are authoritarian. If we're law-abiding, they are, you know, violent. And if we are, you know, egalitarian, they are misogynist. And the Muslim world was sort of used as this idea of defining who we are as the West. And in fact, we continue to see these ideas entrenched in our pop culture, in films, films dating all the way back to the early 20th century, like films like, you know, The Sheik, Son of a Sheik. You know, so in my classes, we look at these pop cultural representations and the and how these ideas have been sustained in media that we wouldn't have expected to see them.
1: So understanding, I would think, is the key to moving forward in this area. So give us a thumbnail of what it means to be and what is required to be a practicing Muslim.
0: Thank you so much, because I think we really misunderstand in the United States the extent to which Islam shares the sacred history of Judaism and Christianity. In fact, this is something, you know, I teach about on a regular basis. Muslims do not see Islam as a new religion. They see Islam as a continuation of the Abrahamic faiths, of the same message, same core message that Abraham, Moses, and Jesus, peace be upon them, all brought to humanity, which is this idea of worshiping one God, this idea of moral accountability, that there's a moral code according to which we should live our lives, that we should treat each other with fairness, with equity, with justice, knowing that God sees us at all times. And we really share a lot of the same values and ethics. And of course, from the Muslim perspective, that's because we see it as all coming from the same source, which is the divine.
1: At a recent meeting in Mooresville, the Mooresville Town Board was talking about the location of an Islamic center, and one of the citizens who were there to speak brought this up.
2: How can you have an Islam center without Sharia law? You can't.
1: So let's talk about Sharia law, because there are a lot of fears surrounding that. Sharia law, would it be correct to say, is the legal, religious, and moral framework for Islam. Is that correct?
0: So I would nuance that just a little bit, in the sense that Sharia as a term is this abstract notion of divine will. It's this question of how does God want me to live my life? Now, the reality of it, of how these Islamic legal rulings were derived, is that it was based on human interpretation, right? So, you know, if a couple wants to get married, if a couple wants to get divorced, if somebody, a family, a loved one dies, who inherits, how much do they inherit? All of these things were determined by the human interpretation of divine will. And so there's another important term that I want to bring to your listeners' attention, which is spelled F-I-Q-H, which we pronounce as fiqh. So throughout Muslim history, there has been this recognition that there's a plurality of human interpretation of divine will. And so there are many legal schools. And the what I try to compare it to is, a lot of my Christian friends, especially growing up in the Bible Belt, would wear bracelets that say WWJD. What would Jesus do? And it's the same thing for Muslims. What does God want me to do in this situation? And I want to point out that there's no such thing as a book of Sharia law, right? I mentioned that there's different legal schools. Each legal school has several books that contain, you know, diversity and sometimes conflicting legal rulings, which I find it as a woman liberating, because that gives me a spectrum of interpretation I can choose from, right? From the more egalitarian to the less egalitarian. But I also want to point out in addition to the diversity of this law, is that it's Muslims never view it as a substitute to civil law. In fact, the Quran commands us to uphold the laws of the countries in which we live, to uphold, I shouldn't say the countries because countries are not mentioned, but to uphold promises and covenants and pledges that we make. So as Americans, we are pledged to the United States Constitution. We are pledged to uphold the laws of our country. And this is something that actually aligns with our faith.
1: So one religious leader says the fear surrounding many people's perception of Sharia law is in fact the word law, because in our country, law comes from Congress, it comes from legislatures, it comes from the Constitution and not religion. But what you're saying is these are tenets of the faith, not unlike the tenets of Christianity or Judaism that people who are believers and followers in those religions would follow to be true to their religion. There is no real difference, and as you say, there are different interpretations of this. So Sharia law is not the same everywhere in the world, is it?
0: Absolutely, absolutely. So there are 5 legal schools today, 4 in Sunni Islam and 1 in Shia Islam, and they differ on fundamental things like, does a woman need her male guardian to represent her when in a marriage, right? According to one of the dominant ones in South Asia and in Turkey, it was used in the Ottoman Empire. No, she doesn't, right? So there is a plurality of interpretation that fall under this rubric that people call Sharia. And I would say it's this idea of living your life to a moral code that is pleasing to God. It's about centering God as a most important reality in your life. And in that way, it completely aligns with the way, I would say, observant Jews and observant Christians live their life, right? That they, yes, they might be citizens of various countries, but they also want to center God as meaningful to their lives and live a life that is fulfilling and pleasing to their Creator. And it's no different than that. And I think they're just... I do want to point out, Mike, because we tend to think that, this fear of Sharia law is coming out of nowhere. The Center for American Progress has done 2 studies so far to point out the industrialization of Islamophobia. So there's been over $200 million spent on very specific groups that actually spout this misinformation and fear of Sharia. And this has been going on since 2011 at least, and there's documentation to show that this fear of Sharia creeping into America and changing our way of life is actually manufactured. There's a scholar named Nathan Lean, a law scholar, who's written a book on the Islamophobia industry. And so I would encourage your listeners to read up on that, because it's coming from, that these fears are being manufactured, if you will.
1: Donald Trump has expressed several things about Islam, some of which are widely agreed with by many Americans, incorrectly or correctly. He believes that the human rights problems in the Muslim world stem from Islam. If that is not the case, to what do you attribute them? Is it simply a lack of understanding or a difference in cultures that we don't agree with, but everybody lives differently in the world? What is it?
0: I think, first of all, I agree that there are many human rights violations in many parts of the world, including the Muslim world, including other parts of the world that's not Muslim majority. The question becomes what are the factors that lead to these human rights violations? And I would argue that to apply a religious lens to everything a Muslim does is, in fact, a tenet of Islamophobia. It's a way of dehumanizing Muslims. And we see this often with the way we frame violence. If the perpetrator of violence is any other identity besides a Muslim, we look at a range of factors, psychological, educational, sociological, what led this person to commit this heinous act of violence? When that perpetrator of violence happens to be a Muslim, we reduce everything they do to their religious identity, which is actually a way to dehumanize that person. We do the same thing when it comes to the Muslim world, and we put all the problems in the Muslim world on the doormat of Islam. It's a very flawed methodology, and this is airing on the anniversary of 9/11, and I want to point out that the perpetrators, the evil terrorists who did what they did on the day of 9/11, explicitly mentioned political motivations for what they did, including, by the way, Bin Laden himself, who was explicitly asked by Peter Arnett in 1997, why are you declaring a jihad against the United States? And I want to say that he had zero religious credentials to issue a jihad or anything like that. By the way, we'll talk about that term, but he explicitly talks about three political reasons. And oftentimes we tend to conflate everything a Muslim does with their religion, when oftentimes it's stemming from, you know, their politics, their anger, their psychological issues, the repression they face in their own societies. And there's a lot of data to show this.
1: Many people look at Islam and they look at the treatment of women in Islamic countries and the fact that some have to wear hijab, they can't drive cars. You, in fact, are wearing a headscarf now, which might trouble some people or cause them to be curious. But in 2011, 15 years ago, you were on NPR's Tell Me More with Michelle Martin talking about what it means to be an American. And you, as I said, wear a headscarf, and you spoke about that. You read a piece of a poem that you wrote called Shockproof Rag. In part, it reads, "I've never walked 10 steps behind a man, nor have I hid behind a veil of oppression. I'm not ashamed of my body, nor the thick, silky locks of hair concealed from your eyes. Raghead, camel jock, terrorist. I dodged your types like missiles fired from F-16 jets that explode in my face, deafening my eyes, splattering thick blood like chunks of rot. Eyes glued to a piece of cloth on my head, they gawk and shake their heads. Don't give me pity. I call this freedom of choice." Why do you think Muslim women get such a negative reaction from something that is nobody's business?
0: I think that's a really good question, Mike, and it's a question I ask myself every day. You know, why do people care so much about what I choose to wear? Why are they fixated? Why is the president of our country making comments on what Muslim women wear? And in fact, fueling the fans of, fueling the flames of Islamophobia and in fact, fueling rhetorical violence against people who look like me. I want to say that a few weeks ago, I put a post online about my hijab and saying, you know, I get it. If you don't like it, it might look different. You're not used to it. You're worried about the implications of women wearing this. I get all of that. But does that mean I deserve to be treated with less dignity? Does that mean I deserve to be called a raghead and a terrorist and all the, you know, things I've been called throughout my life? And Mike, you would be shocked the number of terrible comments I received in response and within 24 hours to 48 hours, including death threats, including wishing me to be dead. And I couldn't help but think how all of this was happening within just a day or two of Donald Trump posting a photo of him and Melania next to a photo of this Democratic candidate for Senate in Michigan with his wife, who happens to wear a headscarf. And I have to say that I felt very, very traumatized in the aftermath of all of that, with seeing people online wishing me to be dead because I happen to want to live my life a certain way that I believe is correct. And so, you know, that question you asked me, you know, I have ideas of where this is coming from, but I still don't fully understand it. I don't understand why people are harboring so much hatred in their hearts towards people who look like me. And I want to pose the question of, what does this hatred do to us as a society? What does it do to our well-being as a community when people are scared to reach out to their neighbors, when people can no longer connect with other human beings? And at the core of our, one of our human needs is human connection. And all of this hatred and Islamophobia is just dividing us, and it needs to stop.
1: Hadiya Mubarak is an associate professor of religion at the Queen's University of Charlotte. She joins us, and when we come back, we're going to talk about the generational impact of the events of September 11th, 2001. They continue to reverberate. It's Charlotte Talks on WFAE.
3: 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And according to a 2025 study, overall mental maternal health has dramatically dropped in the past 7 years, with only 25% of moms reporting excellent mental health. What do we know and don't know about maternal mental health care? That's coming up on 1A at 10 o'clock.
4: Gerald Carr may have a few great stories left to tell. 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
1: 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I'm Mike Collins. Every generation has at least one defining moment in their lives. For the greatest generation, it was the attack on Pearl Harbor. For boomers, the assassinations of John F. Kennedy, followed within a decade by the assassinations of Dr. Martin Luther King Jr. and Robert F. Kennedy. For millennials who were old enough to witness the attacks, and for Gen Z, which has been shaped by living through the consequences of those attacks. The events of September 11, 2001 was their defining moment. Here to talk about that impact is Dana Garfin, an associate professor in the Department of Community Health Sciences at the Fielding School of Public Health at UCLA. Thanks for joining us. Welcome. How would you compare the impact of the attacks on Pearl Harbor and the Kennedy assassinations to the attacks of 9/11 on the millennial generation and the generations that followed?
7: So thanks for having me. I think those are all, it's correct to say that those are all very highly impactful events that made a big impact on the generation. I think what really separated out 9/11 from events that had come before was the changing media landscape. So in 2001, when 9/11 happened, there was much more of a 24-hour/7 news cycle. So not only did people witness the event in real time as it was happening, but people witnessed it for days, weeks, months, and even years after. So it wasn't just this discrete event that was shown on the evening news. It was something that people watched happen in real time while it was happening. And then they relived that experience over and over and over again from different angles, different perspectives. You know, this was kind of as people would be recording outside of their homes on the East Coast as the towers collapsed and as the planes crashed. So, you know, there was just so much more hyper media coverage of that event. And I think that's really what differentiated it from these highly impactful events that had occurred in generations previous.
1: Yeah, we couldn't see those events, and we didn't see them over and over as we did with 9/11. Our producer, Gabe Altieri, was 10 at the time of the attacks, and he's in his 30s now, and he says this was the event of his childhood. And before we started this conversation, I mentioned that I was in a classroom on November 22nd, 1963, when John Kennedy was shot, and I remember what happened with the teacher, and kids today who were in the classroom during 9/11 remember what happened. Do these events have the power to shape our adult lives?
7: They do. I believe they shape our adult lives in numerous ways. So my background, I'm a psychologist. And so I have studied the impact of how collective trauma like 9/11, like subsequent events that followed, like the Boston Marathon bombing and school shootings and large scale mass violent events, impact physical and health across the lifespan, as well as behaviors and decision-making process. So what happens during some of these events is this stress process is activated. Whether you're at the event or you witness it on television or social media, you will have often that same biological, physiological, psychological fight or flight stress process activated. And that has implications for long-term distress, psychological functioning, and political perspectives and decision-making. So it can have long-term consequences throughout the life course.
1: The attack on Pearl Harbor galvanized the generation that witnessed that in the 1940s. The assassinations of the 1960s, I guess, combined with the Vietnam War and the Civil Rights Movement, made a lot of people distrustful. And the same thing really happened, I think, with regard to the 9/11 attacks among millennials. One wrote that among millennials like myself, the loss of the feelings of unity dramatically influenced the way we think about America today, and not in a good way. This is a student who was 16 at the time of the attack. She says millennials' feelings about America reflect an alienation from American institutions rather than a vested interest in their success. Why is that such a different reaction to some of these earlier events in our history?
7: Well, I think that is one thing that happened to some millennials. But I also think one thing that really differentiated it was how diverse people's perspectives were on what happened. So for some millennials, they felt a very high sense of pride in America and joined the military. They wanted to go overseas. They wanted to defend American interests. So I think for some people, for some millennials, and certainly Gen X and other generations, they saw what happened and they saw the aftermath in terms of the issuing wars and conflict, and certainly the war in Iraq. And they felt that these were not just wars. They felt that the death that followed was not justified. They did not agree with the extensive amount of resources that went into these wars that ended up lasting for decades. And that fueled this sense of disconnect and disagreement with American institutions. But that was how some people felt. Many other people felt quite the opposite. They felt great pride. They had great patriotism. There was escalating Islamophobia in the wake of these attacks. So I think there was really a divergence and a diversity of opinions about how this should be handled. I mean, on college campuses immediately following 9/11, there were many people that saw the writing on the wall that this was going to lead to a large-scale war, and there were protests on college campuses immediately after the attacks. But there were also surging popularity for George Bush. And we certainly saw this sort of rally around the flag effect that people supported him, supported these wars. I mean, Congress voted for these wars.
1: Yep.
7: So I think that there was a real diversity of opinion. And, I mean, maybe that is where some of this political polarization really started. I think that that's definitely how some people felt, but certainly not how everybody felt.
1: I remember having conversations in the immediate aftermath of the attacks about how young people at the time, the generation, millennials and younger kids were seeing this and being exposed to it, and the questions they were asking their parents and how they handled the trauma, because it was a traumatic event to see that happen over and over and over again for months on television. And you said there have been no studies that have followed children over the course of several years or comprehensively examined the long-term impact of 9/11. And I'm wondering, given the gravity of that situation, why not?
7: Well, there were studies that evaluated children's responses to 9/11. I mean, I don't know if they followed those same children for decades. I don't believe there were studies of that. But there were certainly studies that looked at the impact of media exposure on children. And there was even a study that showed not only did it impact American children, that watching media coverage of the 9/11 attacks had negative impacts on children's psychological health in Europe. So not only was it children that were near the attacks that were impacted, and not only was it even just American children. Yes, certainly there's data that the effects on millennial, children at the time were very widespread. Particularly there was a lot of graphic images, and there's data showing that, exposure to certain types of images, particularly graphic images. I mean, I still remember seeing people falling off the buildings, jumping off the buildings. And those images are replayed. They're going to be replayed tomorrow on 9/11. They're probably going to be shown on the television. It's going to be on social media, people's news feeds on their phones. And they're going to be exposed to those images of people actually falling to their death. So, you know, I think that there was widespread. I mean, whether I don't believe that there's been studies that have followed those same children for decades, but certainly there's been retrospective studies as well. Although I will say that, especially because it was replayed so much, you know, in some of our data, we found that people's recollection of seeing it live actually went up over time. So people, you know, and they probably just remember seeing it in the aftermath. I mean, you know, it's hard to remember when you were 10, 11, 12, 5, 15 years old, whether you saw it at exactly, you know, 9:05 East Coast time or whether you saw it replayed a few hours later. So, but certainly in either respect, those images and those feelings and those impacts really stayed with people really probably ever since.
1: You actually conducted a study, if I'm not mistaken, in the aftermath of 9/11, in which you found that there were adverse psychological outcomes among U.S. citizens exposed to the attacks directly and indirectly through the media, and you examined the long-term effects by conducting annual assessments, I think every year for 3 years. If that's all correct, what did you find? And do you believe that the effects have diminished over time, or have they set the stage for how we react to current events and future events?
7: Yeah, so to clarify, I didn't conduct the studies in the immediate aftermath of 9/11. I'm actually a millennial too, so I was still in school. But I was able, when I was in graduate school, to work on a project where we looked at how people responded in the decade that followed. And we did, in that study, assess people annually for several years. And then in 2014, after the Boston Marathon bombing attacks, I was involved in a 5-wave longitudinal study of how people responded to that event. So a couple points to point out. In the decade that followed 9/11, we saw people's psychological responses, post-traumatic stress symptoms, depression, anxiety, and somatization were elevated in people who reported seeing the attacks live on television. So even decades that followed, people that weren't even at the attack, there was a substantial minority of Americans who reported those elevated rates of distress. And importantly, how this relates to the Boston Marathon bombing study was people who saw 9/11 occur live as it was happening reported higher distress following the Boston Marathon bombing.
1: Was there a difference in reaction depending on your age? In other words, did older generations who had been had more experiences, more life experiences, were their reactions and long-lasting effects different than it is for millennials?
7: You know, some of the generational effects, some of my colleagues were really interested in that, and the generational effects didn't necessarily pan out in the way that that hypothesis might suggest. You know, certainly I would say, you know, we learned a lot after COVID as well, you know, which impacted young people particularly strongly. You know, the generational effects after 9/11, you know, they didn't bear out in that same way as some hypotheses might suggest.
1: I only have a few minutes left, but a lot, you brought this up a second ago, a lot of broadcast outlets are going to revisit 9/11 tomorrow and this weekend outside of our program. The Disney Company, which owns ABC, Hulu, Disney Plus, and other broadcast properties, including National Geographic, will present new programming on all of their platforms to commemorate the day. So, can this be helpful to younger generations who aren't alive on 9/11 in terms of helping them to understand what this has done to the country and what it did that day? Can it give older generations some perspective on those events, or does it run the risk of reopening the wounds that are already there for those who lived through this?
7: That's a great question, and it's something that my colleagues and I think about a lot, because certainly reliving the events can activate that traumatic stress response. And even seeing something recorded that actually happened to somebody else can activate a stress response, for example, in younger generations. You know, at the same time, I do think it's very important for us to be aware of our history, and those types of images can be very impactful. So, you know, what I would suggest to people is try to avoid repeated exposure to that graphic imagery, because what our data has shown over the years that, you know, it's really that repeated exposure at high levels and the graphic imagery. So it's not just watching the news or watching a program or knowing about what's going on either in present times or in a historical event, but it's really that repeated exposure, that high level. So it's, you know, scrolling your phone for hours and hours and hours. It's binge watching, I don't think there's been studies about commemorative events in particular, but, you know, we can say like news coverage of something, you know, over and over and over and over again. So it's not necessarily seeing something once that's so damaging, but it's really that highly graphic coverage over and over and over again. So I would say limit the amount of time and be careful what is contained in that content.
1: You don't watch everything on television tomorrow. Be selective about it. Dana Garfin,
7: exactly.
1: Associate professor in the Department of Community Health Sciences at UCLA. Thank you very much. Every September 11th, there's a ceremony at Ground Zero centered on the families of the victims. The names of all 2,977 victims are read aloud. There's a moment of silence to mark the exact time of the attacks and the collapse of the towers. Speeches are rare. And the company, or the ceremony rather, is intentionally non-political. Taps is also played, not by a single bugler, but by four trumpeters, as a means to honor the scale of the loss and to remove the playing of taps from its military association. It closes the ceremony, and that is how we will close the program today.

0: Good morning. It's 10:19, and you're listening to this hour's 1A on 90.7 WFAE. I'm Mike Szymanski. If you've driven on any road in the U.S. lately, chances are your license plate has been captured by a Flock camera. Flock lets police around the country track your car. What does this mean for our privacy? Find out in just a moment.
1: Last week on Wait, Wait, magician Carissa Hendricks told us about breaking the world record for holding a lit torch in her mouth.
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1: 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That's Wait, Wait, Don't Tell Me from NPR.
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5: I'm Jen White. This is 1A. We're discussing postpartum mental illness and the gaps in care for new mothers. We're here with Dr. Firla Berhink, director of Mount Sinai's Women's Mental Health Center in New York and a professor of psychiatry. And let's bring in a new voice. Joy Burkhardt is the chief executive of the Policy Center for Maternal Mental Health. That's a nonprofit policy and research think tank pushing for change in our healthcare systems to better gaps in care for new mothers. We're here with Dr. Firla Berhink, director of Mount Sinai's Women's Mental Health Center in New York and a professor of psychiatry. And let's bring in a new voice. Joy Burkhardt is the chief executive

0: I hope you're having a good morning. It's 11:19 and you're listening to 1A, the future of the school library. I'm Mike Szymanski and this is 90.7 WFAE. Did your school have a library growing up? It's less common in the U.S. than it used to be. But 1A is in session, and this time we head to the school library for a conversation long overdue. Hear more as 1A continues. This Friday afternoon at 3, in place of the BBC NewsHour, WFAE presents a special NPR program marking the 25th anniversary of 9/11. That's Friday afternoon at 3 o'clock, tomorrow, right here on 90.7 WFAE. Sunny in the region today, a high around 92.
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5: This is 1A. I'm Jen White. It's the start of the academic school year, and we're talking about school libraries. What do they offer students in 2026? We heard from Carolyn Foote, a former school librarian in Texas.
6: Every student deserves to see stories about their lives reflected on the shelves of our school libraries. And school libraries are really important because they're one of the few places that some kids can have access to books. Their families may not have any books in their home. And so it's really important that students have that access.
5: Now back to our guests. We're here with Becky Calzada, District Library Coordinator in Leander, Texas. April Dawkins, President of the American Association of School Librarians. She's also Associate Professor of Information, Library, and Research Sciences at the UNC Greensboro School of Education. And Josie Silver. She's a teacher librarian at Palmer Park Preparatory Academy. It's part of Detroit Public Schools. We're hearing from you, too. Tracy emailed, "My school libraries were a sanctuary for someone who went to four different elementary schools. It was a constant. Books were often my friends as I became acclimated to my new schools. I am a life education." And Josie Silver. She's a teacher librarian at Palmer Park Preparatory Academy. It's part of Detroit Public Schools. We're hearing from you, too. Tracy emailed, "My school libraries were a sanctuary for someone who went

0: Good afternoon. It's 12:19 and you're listening to news from Here and Now. I'm Mike Szymanski and this is listener supported 90.7 WFAE. Coming up, in the Portland, Oregon area, a nonprofit harvests edible fruit from thousands of metro trees, shrubs, and bushes and distributes it to people in need. We'll have that in about 8 minutes.
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6: It's Here and Now. Depending on where you live, kratom is either illegal or ubiquitous. This is a plant-based stimulant. Iowa's Governor Kim Reynolds is the latest to call for a full ban on it, following at least 7 other states that have already classified kratom a Schedule 1 drug. But if you live in a state where kratom is legal, it's easy to find. Gas stations, convenience stores, often advertised as a natural herbal supplement. Well, last week, the federal government banned some synthetic opioids derived from kratom, calling the products an imminent hazard to public safety. And yet, the leaf is also being studied by pharmacists researching treatments for opioid addiction. All of which is to say, the legal status of kratom is a hot topic with high stakes, and so that made us very interested to learn from ProPublica that one of the leading scientists trying to keep kratom legal hasn't disclosed his long-standing ties to kratom lobbyists. Anjanette Damon reported this story for ProPublica, joins us now. Hi, Anjanette.
7: Hi.
6: We're going to get to the lobbyists in a minute, but first, kratom, a plant with psychoactive compounds. The CDC has seen an explosion of poison control calls related to its use. The CDC calls it a public health concern, and yet it's legal in most states. Do you have a sense of how many people are taking kratom, what they're using it for? Do they even know the concerns?
7: Yeah, that's a good question. The estimates of how many people use kratom are kind of all over the map. One study put it at maybe 1.5 million. Some other scientists estimate maybe 15 million just based on the amount of the leaf that's being imported. It's been in use for 10 or 15 years now. In small amounts, it's supposed to act like a stimulant, almost like coffee. In larger amounts, it can act as an opioid. So you have some people who are taking it just for more energy or to get through the day. You have some people who are using it to get off of harder substances like fentanyl or opioids, even alcohol. But, you know, research is continuing on this to see if it really acts that way, if it's safe, if it's addictive. The jury is still taking it just for more energy or to get through the day. You have some people who are using it to get off of harder substances like fentanyl or opioids, even alcohol. But

0: Thanks for coming along this warm Thursday afternoon. And at 1:19, you're listening to news from here and now. I'm Mike Szymanski, and this is 90.7 WFAE. Coming up, Robin Young speaks with Lila Nordstrom, a former Stuyvesant High School student, on returning to a toxic school post 9/11 and her decades of advocacy for sickened students. That story is right after the break. Sunny skies in the region today, a high near 92. Mostly clear tonight, falling to about 72. Mostly sunny tomorrow, highs near 93. 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
4: It's Here and Now. On 9/11, 25 years ago, students at Lower Manhattan's prestigious public high school, Stuyvesant, fled their classrooms. Less than a month later, they were the first to return to school in a city desperate to return to normal. But to get to school, just blocks from Ground Zero, they had to clear checkpoints, walk past smoldering fires and piles of toxic debris stories high. Once inside, they breathed air so acrid their eyes burned. Among them was 17-year-old senior Lila Nordstrom, later as a college student, sick with breathing issues and more. She'd go on to found Sty Health for fellow students, also sick, some dying, to both get the word out that they'd literally been poisoned and to get them care and compensation. She wrote about her battle in Some Kids Left Behind, released this week in paperback. Lila Nordstrom, welcome back to Here and Now.
5: Thanks so much for having me back.
4: Yeah, and I just, you know, in addition to the different maladies we'll talk about that you have, you were diagnosed with PTSD, so I have to ask, how are you feeling this week?
5: The anniversary season is always pretty difficult. You know, weeks like this where the coverage is going to be really traumatic, mm-hmm. and I know sort of I'm going to have to tell the story over and over. But I do think that having been involved in advocacy work around this issue has been really important to my process in getting through.
4: I'm wondering, too, so many things happening this week, including the release of previously withheld records regarding what people knew about 9/11, including one of the conclusions, the school and surrounding air were heavily contaminated with toxic World Trade Center dust. You already knew that, but to hear that, yeah.
5: I know. I mean, I guess I've been waiting a long time to get some validation that the city was aware of what they were doing, but also, common sense told you that the air was not safe to breathe, but all of the assurances about how safe we'd be inside of our school building turned out to be false.
4: Yeah, it's just a horror to think of. And so to drive home what we're talking about, do you mind going back to that day?
5: Sure. Yeah. So on 9/11, classes had begun. I was on the 10th floor of Stuyvesant, kind of overlooking the World Trade Center. And so, you know, my class watched everything transpire. I managed to set foot outside the moment the second tower collapsed. So I actually ended up in like a stampede of office workers. And I started to run. But I'm a lifelong asthmatic. I didn't get very far. And eventually I stopped and flagged down a teacher that I recognized, and we kind of gathered students and walked as a group uptown. And I eventually walked 10 miles that day, and I didn't feel safe going home because we thought planes were everywhere and they were all going to hit buildings.
4: Okay, and October 9th, you return.
5: I mean, I always say that the story of Stuyvesant really begins on October 9th. Our parents had been told they'd spent $1 million cleaning the school, that there were going to be HEPA filters in every, you know, air shaft. When we got there, I didn't feel safe going home because we thought planes were everywhere and they were all going to hit buildings.
4: Okay, and October 9th, you return.
5: I mean, I always say that the story of Stuyvesant really begins on October 9th. Our parents

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1: It's All Things Considered here on 90.7 WFAE and WFAE.org. I'm Nick Delacanal. It is coming up on 4:30. Some stories we are following today in the WFAE newsroom. Thousands of American flags were planted today in Romare Bearden Park ahead of tomorrow's 25th anniversary of the September 11th attacks. Also, North Carolina has reached a settlement with chemical companies who allegedly dumped toxic chemicals into the Cafia River for decades. Those stories all ahead.
2: 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That's what could happen if President Trump's new rules on voting by mail go through. We'll try and clear up some of the confusion on the next Today Explained.
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3: It's All Things Considered from NPR News. I'm Scott Detrow.
4: And I'm Sasha Pfeiffer. Utah Republican Governor Spencer Cox supports Donald Trump, but says his divisive approach is hurting the country.
5: Too many Americans have lost close personal friends, have lost family members to politics, where they don't talk to each other anymore. And that number is exploding.
3: First News.
6: Live from NPR News in Culver City, California, I'm Duane Brown. Republicans are working to shrug off voter concerns about the economy, the war in Iran, and President Trump's latest round of sweeping tariffs. It's day two of a first-ever midterm GOP convention in Dallas. This comes just 53 days away from the November general elections. Frank Luntz, a veteran pollster and political consultant, says so far, the convention shows GOP members remain divided.
7: I've never heard a Republican Senate leader booed before. Senator John Thune. And these are hardcore Republicans.

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1: It's All Things Considered on WFAE. I'm Nick Della Canal. One way or another, the 10-month saga of the Interstate 77 toll lanes is coming to an end. The Charlotte Regional Transportation Planning Organization will vote on September 23rd whether or not to support the controversial $4 billion project. Comes 4 months after they rejected it. Democratic Governor Josh Stein's Department of Transportation has been pressuring local leaders to support the toll lanes, and Republican lawmakers in Raleigh passed legislation requiring local governments that vote against the project to repay nearly $70 million in design costs spent on the toll lanes. Joining me to game plan out what might happen is WFAE's Steve Harrison. Steve, we've got 2 weeks to go. I think everyone is wondering, will this project be brought back to life?
2: I think there's a good possibility that the toll lanes could be revived from the dead. Here's where things stand. The Charlotte Regional Transportation Planning Organization, CRTPO, includes a total of 74 votes from local governments across Iredale, Mecklenburg, and Union counties. The city of Charlotte is the key player because it has the most votes on the board with 31. So there are four local governments that can block the project if they stick together and stick to their no votes: Charlotte, Mecklenburg County, Davidson, and Matthews.
1: And do we know how those towns are going to vote?
2: We don't, but there are some clues. It seems Mecklenburg County will continue to be a no. The county has three weighted votes. Matthews and Davidson have continued to blast the toll lanes and criticize Republicans for pressuring elected officials to flip and support the project. But they seem to be teetering because the possible financial penalty is significant. Davidson would probably have to pay around $1.5 million. And that's a lot for a town with less than 17,000 people. And already, Huntersville, Cornelius, and Monroe have already said they will change their vote from no to yes.
1: Which leaves the city of Charlotte.
2: Right. Like I said, the city is the key player in this. The city council in May voted 6-5 against the toll lanes. And Governor Stein's DOT has offered up to $300 million in community benefits for Charlotte's west side as an enticement to get at least one city council member to change their mind. One of those could be Malcolm Graham, who voted no in May. He said he's listening to the community and trying to decide what to do in the next 2 weeks.
1: And Graham is considered to be a likely mayoral candidate next year, and that has to factor into this decision for him.
2: Right. There are many, many voters who don't want toll lanes, but the business community supports them. And there are now some West Side leaders who support the project because of that pledge of $300 million. I talked with Graham this week. He said that the issue could be settled before the Charlotte City Council decides whether it backs the toll lanes or not. And what he means is that if all the towns decide to flip and back the project, then the point is moot. Charlotte and Mecklenburg County wouldn't have enough votes to stop it anyway.
1: And is that correct?
2: Well, not necessarily. Stick with me here because we have a bit of math to do. Like we said earlier, there are 74 total votes on the CRTPO board, but it's rare for all of the voting members to show up for meetings. It's pretty common for there to be less than 70 votes in attendance. And for an item to pass, it needs a majority of those present for the meeting. So if there are only 68 voting members in attendance on September 23rd, then Charlotte and Mecklenburg County would have a majority, and they could stop the project on their own. So we could be in a situation where we get to that meeting and start doing a head count of who was there, how many empty chairs are in the room. The whole thing could be decided whether little municipalities like Fairview in Union County attend the meeting.
1: Okay, it sounds like the potential for a lot of drama in the next 2 weeks. That is WFAE Steve Harrison. Steve, thank you.
2: Thanks, Nick.
1: And stay with us. Coming up next, real estate agents are sounding the alarm on a growing fee they say homebuyers should not pay. And then in about 15 minutes, a look at what President Trump promised at last night's Republican midterm convention and what we might be able to expect on this second and final day of the convention. That's coming up after the latest news headlines at 6 o'clock. It is 92 degrees in Charlotte at the moment. Tonight should be partly cloudy and warm, lows near 72, and then sunny and hot tomorrow, highs near 95. It's WFAE on a Thursday. You are just one day away from the weekend. Stay tuned. It is 10 till 6.
3: I'm Mike Collins. On the next Charlotte Talks local news roundup, CMS Superintendent Crystal Hill tells Charlotte Talks the investigation into her reveals she did nothing wrong. Approaching the deadline for a decision, towns surrounding Charlotte are deciding how to vote on the I-77 South toll lanes. Mooresville Mayor Chris Carney announces he'll retire, and North Carolina's mail-in ballots are in the mail. Those stories and more with our roundtable of reporters tomorrow at 9.
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6: 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I'm Sasha Pfeiffer.
7: And I'm Scott Detrow. Junk fees are seemingly everywhere, sometimes even when you're buying a house. NPR's Stephen Bisaha reports on one fee some real estate agents say homeowners should not pay.
8: Kelly McDonald was ready to move on from her one-bedroom rental home in a Cincinnati suburb.
9: You know, we have two cats, one dog, one boyfriend, too many things in a small house.
8: Then McDonald went to a backyard party and met a real estate agent ready to help her buy a bigger house. McDonald figured she could trust her since they run in the same circles, but did not completely let her guard down. Her mom works in commercial real estate, so when she got the contract for working with this new agent, she made sure her mom gave it a look.
9: I was like, she would sniff out things that might be, like, weird.
8: And her mom did see something she thought was weird. The agent wanted to charge McDonald a $425 brokerage fee.
9: This $425 thing seems strange. She mentioned that. She just thought it was like an odd thing to have.
8: Now, $425, that is just a fraction of a percent of what it costs to buy the average home. But these fees are due at closing and can really sting when homebuyers are already scraping the bottom of their savings to cover closing costs. So before agreeing to pay, McDonald wanted to learn more.
9: So I decided to go to Reddit, which is where all my research starts.
8: That's where some commenters warned her this is a junk fee. In contracts, they're typically called admin fees or document storage fees. Real estate agent April Green in South Florida has another name for them, money grabs.
10: I just see it, I've experienced it, and I think they're crap.
8: These fees are not new, but they are becoming more common. She says it's not just buyers getting charged these days, but also home sellers. Green refuses to charge these fees, but says she's seen other agents tack them on.
10: They just put $495 or whatever, and it was just because they could. And so I've had a bad taste in my mouth with the admin fees since then, because what's it really for?
8: Kelly McDonald also wanted to know what this fee was for, so she called up the agent charging her.
9: And to confront her. Well, I was nice about it.
8: The agent apologized and said the company she works for requires she charge the fee. She also said it's industry standard. And in a way, these fees have spread so far, they pretty much are standard now. That's according to Wendy Gilch. She's a fellow at the think tank Consumer Policy Center and wrote a report about these fees.
11: You know, I remember talking about these fees years ago. And I remember a friend of mine saying, she was a Dallas real estate agent. She said, oh, we don't have those here. And now they do.
8: Her report also says these fees have grown in size, in some cases to over $1,000. And another problem Gilch found is that some agents are not disclosing these fees up front and only adding them days or hours before closing.
11: Which is totally inappropriate and not valid to do to a home buyer.
8: The National Association of Realtors represents both agents and their bosses. The group told NPR its members are required to explain and disclose all transaction costs. To be clear, as long as that happens and you sign a contract saying you'll pay these fees, then you are on the hook. So, Gilch's advice when you do see these fees, don't sign.
11: Because we also found that in putting pressure to the agent to say, hey, I'm not paying this fee, then at times the agent will cover it.
8: Kelly McDonald did end up buying a 5-bedroom home with a fireplace and a porch she's looking at while we talk.
9: Yeah, that's my porch. to work hard for it. Stupid porridge.
8: Stupid, she says, because of how much money she paid for it and the house. $445,000. Not included was that $425 fee from the first contract. Instead, she negotiated for the home seller to cover it.
9: I kind of feel guilty that they paid for it. You know, I think the realtor should have paid for it.
8: It's also a fee that all these months later, she still doesn't know what it's actually for. Stephen Misaha, NPR News.
6: One of the wonderful things about the arts is that they can sometimes help create something beautiful out of tragedy. NPR's Jennifer Venasco visited a grand piano across the street from the World Trade Center Memorial. That piano is open to everyone. It's part of a program with origins in 9/11.
12: We're in the Oculus in New York's financial district. It's a transit hub, a mall, and something of a tribute to September 11th. Inside is a great cathedral of space, white marble everywhere. On the ground floor, surrounded by a circle of people, is a piano. It's splashed with bright color, yellow, blue, and graffiti tags. In this austere space, it's friendly. Anyone can sit down and play, but today, musician Michael Fennelly is accompanying his friends, Monica Yunus and Camille Zamora, both opera singers, both founders of Sing for Hope, which placed this piano and more than 700 others in hospitals, schools, and public spaces worldwide. But Monica Yunus says the organization was born from the despair and uncertainty surrounding September 11th.
13: Camille and I were students at Juilliard, studying voice. 9/11 happens. The world turns upside down. As young people, we're looking around going, what are we doing? We're studying opera. I love it so much. But where is its place in our world?
14: But we were thinking of our neighbors at the firehouse, that day took 12 of their men.
12: That's Camille Zamora. She says they saw the firefighters every day on their way to class.
14: All that we had was sort of this impulse to use our music in some way.
12: They photocopied music and sang with the families of those firefighters, waiting to hear whether they made it back from the World Trade Center. Singing together brought meaning in a world that now seemed to be meaningless. But Yunus and Zamora wanted to do more. Singing at firehouses turned into singing at hospitals and eventually a lot of different kinds of programming, including bringing these pianos to public spaces. At the Oculus Piano, people take turns sitting and playing a piece or two. There's a composer from Switzerland, there's a kindergartner, and then there's New Yorker and musician Mad Dan. He says there's a group of about 30 people who play regularly on this piano, and they've gotten to know each other.
15: A beautiful vibe, you know. People want to sing with you, they want to play with you, they want to listen, you know.
12: That's because, Zamora says, a public piano is an invitation.
14: I think that invitation to pause, to look up from our phones, to look someone else in the eye, it is vital for our sense of well-being to have this intentional infrastructure for connection.
12: And that connection happens, she says, every time someone sits at one of these pianos. Jennifer Venasco, NPR News,

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1: It is coming up on 6:30, and you've been listening to All Things Considered here on 90.7 WFAE and WFAE.org. I'm Nick Delacanal. Stay with us. Coming up next on Marketplace, S&P Global Energy's latest market analysis predicts that in 2027, we won't return to a normal oil supply, but rather supply will stay constrained and prices elevated. What the new normal might look like, that's on Marketplace next.
2: 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We're looking back and tracking how events of that day still reverberate in America and the world. 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
5: In New York, I'm Sabri Benishore, in for Kai Rizdahl. It is Thursday, September 10th. We are glad to have you with us. Usually, the U.S. oil market for oil produced here is a lot more chill than international oil markets. We drill a lot here. Our market's a little insulated. Prices are lower. Well, today, American oil lost its chill. West Texas Intermediate, that's U.S. oil, went over $100 a barrel. It's almost $104 now. Not a good sign. Brent crude, that's oil in the rest of the world, basically is at $107. All of the oils have been going up for a month now because escalation in the Middle East. Oil shipments out of the Middle East are now down 65% from 1 year ago. And it looks like this is going to be just how it is for a while. Marketplace's Mitchell Hartman reports.
6: Before all the disruptions from the Iran war, the Persian Gulf accounted for about 20% of global oil supply. And the price of crude hovered around $70 a barrel, says analyst Bhushan Bahri at S&P Global Energy.
7: We're projecting prices at about $80 to $100 range through next year.
6: The basic rationale, says Bahri, there's no longer an expectation the U.S.-Iran war will end anytime soon.
7: Sometimes it's a hot conflict, sometimes it's cooler, some ships are getting through, sometimes in the dark, sometimes they're not, they're being bombed.
6: The U.S. and Iran can both restrict or entirely cut off oil coming through the Strait of Hormuz. Neither alone can fully reopen it.
7: The flows of oil are going to be very uneven, but overall they're going to be less than you can't count.

0: 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This is 90.7 WFAE. I'm Della Friedman. Stay up to date on what's happening in the Charlotte area. 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

0: What is the way forward in these really thorny, messy situations where life is created outside of the womb? 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I mean, hundreds of thousands of embryos.
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1: From The New York Times, I'm Rachel Abrams, and this is The Daily. In recent years, more and more Americans have been turning to IVF to have children, which means more and more embryos are being stored in fertility clinics all over the country. And that has made one question increasingly urgent. What should happen to those embryos if a couple breaks up? In much of the country, the legal system has no clear answer to that question, nor does it have clear rules for weighing one person's desire to become a parent against another person's desire not to. Today, my colleague Caroline Kitchener tells us the story of one couple that found themselves caught in this exact limbo. It's Thursday, September 10th. Caroline, you recently chronicled this really heart-wrenching fight over embryos that this one couple had made when they were still together. And I think most of us are familiar with the broad outlines of IVF. Like, IVF is a process that helps people have children, right? But when you talk about these questions that it raises as more and more people are doing it, what specifically about IVF is at issue here?
0: So IVF, or in vitro fertilization, is a process by which egg and sperm are combined together to create an embryo in a lab outside of the uterus. And often embryos are frozen and stored for future use. And there are a lot of murky gray areas that people are just starting to explore and think about differently. One of which is the question of what happens to those embryos if a couple breaks up. Who has custody of the potential for life?
1: Mm.
0: And I recently came across a case out of New York that I think really captured a lot of these dilemmas. The woman is Erin Millender and the man is Adam Rubin. Adam declined an interview with me, but he did provide answers to a detailed list of questions that I sent him. And he also outlined his point of view in extensive affidavits that he filed for the case.